Roll 'em. A Benny Goodman tune as interpreted by the great pianist-composer Mary Lou Williams from a 1944 recording with her trio with Al Lucas on bass and Jack the Bear Parker on drums. Avery Sharp on Jazz a la Mode on NEPM. Today is the 116th birthday anniversary of Mary Lou Williams, born Mary Elfrida Scuggs in Atlanta, Georgia, and passed away May 1981 at the age of 71. Mary Lou Williams, at the age of 13, was part of the small and early configuration of the Duke Ellington Washingtonians, circa 1923. She has been an inspiration and mentor to many great jazz pianists. Later in this evening's show, we will have more birthday shout-outs to Mary Lou Williams. We will also have birthday shout-outs to another great pianist, Keith Jarrett, who turns 81 today. Let's get things started with some new releases, first from bassist Ben Wolfe with his tune Anytime After Now, followed by a new release from drummer Peter Erskine with the tune Gumbo Time. And that will be followed by a new release from saxophonist Steve Wilson with the George Cables tune Helen's Song.

Helen's Song, the George Cable's tune as interpreted by saxophonist Steve Wilson, a new release on Smoke Sessions Records titled Enduring Sonance, with Steve Wilson on alto saxophone, Joe Locke on vibes, Jay Anderson on bass, Kendrick Scott drums, and Rene Rosnes on piano. Before that was the tune Gumbo Time, a recent release on Hard Wag Records from drummer Peter Erskine, from a recording titled Peregrine, with Alan Pasqua on piano and Scott Cooley on bass. And we began with a new release from bassist Ben Wolf with his tune Anytime After Now, from an album recording titled by the same name, with vibraphonist Joel Ross, pianist Sullivan Fortner, tenor saxophonist Chris Lewis, and drummer Aaron Kimmel. Avery Sharp on Jazz a la Mode on NEPM. I want to remind you that we have great music coming up tomorrow with Kari and Jiri and Jazz Safari at 8 p.m. And remind you that Jazz a la Mode is on every weeknight at 8 p.m. starting Mondays and Wednesdays, hosted by the founder of Jazz a la Mode some 40-plus years ago, Tom Rainey. Tuesdays with host Bex Taylor, Thursdays with host Peter Soskolowski, and Fridays with yours truly, Avery Sharp. Up next, birthday anniversary shout-outs to the great pianist-composer Mary Lou Williams.

Free Spirits by the great pianist-composer Mary Lou Williams from a 1976 Steeplechase Records recording titled by the same name, Free Spirits. With Mary Lou Williams on piano, Buster Williams on bass, Mickey Roker on drums. Before that was the Thelonious Monk tune, Roundabout Midnight, as interpreted in a solo piano performance by the great Mary Lou Williams from a 1953 recording, The First Lady of the Piano. And we begin with the Gershwin tune, It Ain't Necessarily So, from a 1964 Folkways recording titled Mary Lou Williams Presents Black Christ of the Andes. A trio with Ben Tucker bass and Percy Bryce on drums. Today is the 116th birthday anniversary of Mary Lou Williams, born Mary Elfrida Scuggs in Atlantic, Georgia, and passed away May 1981 at the age of 71. Mary Lou Williams, at the age of 13 years old, was part of the small early configuration of the Duke Ellington Washingtonians circa 1923. She has been an inspiration and mentor to many great jazz pianists, and she even would often have musical sessions with Thelonious Monk back in the 1940s. Avery Sharp on Jazz a la Mode on NEPM. 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

Ray Ray, a new release from bassist Corcoran Holt from the recording titled Freedom of Art. Before that was another new release from saxophonist Steve Wilson. The tune was A Volta from a Smoke Sessions recording titled Enduring Sonance, with Steve Wilson on soprano saxophone, Renee Rosnes on piano, Joe Locke on vibraphone, Jay Anderson bass, and Kendrick Scott drums. We began with the Earth, Wind, and Fire tune titled Can't Hide Love, as interpreted by pianist-composer John Beasley. A new release from O-Tone Music recording titled John Beasley and SWR Big Band Invisible Piano. Avery Sharp on Jazz a la Mode at 88.5 NEPM, WFCR FM in HD Amherst, and WNNZ 640 AM Westfield, and at nepm.org.

Down with Gravity, a new release from bassist Ben Wolf from an album recording titled Anytime After Now. With Joel Ross on a vibraphone, Sullivan Fortner on piano, Chris Lewis on tenor saxophone, and Aaron Kimmel on drums. Before that was the jazz standard Blue Bossa, as interpreted by drummer Joe Sirian from a new release on Cycle 9 Records titled A Blue Time. And we begin with the John Lewis tune, Afternoon in Paris, with saxophonist Lou Tobacken and pianist-composer John Lewis from a 1981 East World Records release titled John Lewis Lou Tobacken Duo. Friday, May 15th, the Lou Tobacken Trio will be at the Side Door in Old Lyme, Connecticut. Show starts at 8 p.m. Avery Sharp on Jazz a la Mode on NEPM. Coming up next, we have birthday shout-outs to the great pianist Keith Jarrett.

The Old Country, the Nat Adderley tune, as interpreted by the great pianist Keith Jarrett from a 1985 ECM Records recording titled Standards Live. Keith Jarrett Trio in Paris, with Keith Jarrett on piano, Gary Peacock bass, Jack DeJohnette drums. Before that was the tune Quester, from pianist Keith Jarrett from a 1977 ECM Records release titled My Song. And we began with the tune It's All in the Game, as interpreted by Keith Jarrett, recorded at the Bavarian State Opera in Munich on July 28, 2001, and released by ECM on August 30, 2004. Today is the birthday of the pianist born in 1945 in Allentown, Pennsylvania, performed until he had a couple of strokes in February and May of 2018 and hasn't really been able to perform since then. Jazz a la Mode on NEPM is funded by 16 Acres Garden Center, offering perennials, annuals, trees, and shrubs to update gardeners' landscapes since 1962. 16acresgardencenter.com and Florence Financial Group, located at Florence Bank, offering full-service investing and wealth management services for local families, businesses, and nonprofits. 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Saxophonist Nicole Glover, known for her work with Christian McBride, Wynton Marsalis, and the ensemble Artemis, reflects on the challenges and turning points that shaped her path in music and how she came into her own as both a singular voice on the tenor saxophone and a band leader in her own right.

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0: Footprints. The Wayne Shorter tune, as interpreted by trumpeter-composer Terrence Blanchard, from a 2003 Blue Note Records release titled Bounce, with Brandon Owens on bass, Eric Harlan on drums, Robert Glasper on electric piano, Aaron Parks on acoustic piano, with Bryce Winston on saxophone. Before that was the tune Transition Blues, a new release from bassist Corcoran Holt from the recording titled Freedom of Art. And we began with Study in Orange for Bill Evans, a new release from clarinetist Harry Scholar from a Red Brick Records recording titled Echoes, with Harry Scholar on clarinet, Bill Frizzell on guitar, Desron Douglas bass, Jonathan Blake drums. Avery Sharp on Jazz a la Mode at 88.5 NEPM WFCR FM and HD Amherst, and WNNZ 640 AM Westfield and at NEPM.org. 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
1: When I was in high school, I started getting into the idea of lucid dreaming, largely because I was having chronic nightmares.
2: That saxophonist, Nicole Glover.
1: I remember feeling like if I could maybe control my experience in the dream, I might be able to find my way out of it.
2: From the start, Nicole has had visions about her life, and she's always been a problem solver. One day, she dreamt of leaving her hometown in Portland, Oregon, to follow a dream of becoming a jazz musician in New York City. A scary problem to solve for any young artist.
1: I had this recurring dream in high school where I would be flying over what would be Brooklyn and Queens and a little past that into Long Island. And I would look down and there would be all sorts of strange, almost Grimm's fairy tale oriented things going on. There'd be like a haunted forest and there'd be like castles that, you know, obviously are not aesthetically part of the city, but in terms of maybe the mythology of what New York has been to so many people and what I kind of thought it might be for me.
2: The road to becoming a successful jazz musician is often the bumpy one. In this hour, we follow the hero's journey of a jazz musician. It's a woman versus a city.
3: Man, I was like, I was a mess for sure.
2: Take a journey with the saxophonist Nicole Glover as we explore haunted forests and towering castles of her dreams and imagination. With her tenor saxophone, she finds a way to thrive in New York's arduous concrete jungle. I'm Christian McBride, and this is Jazz Night in America. Before we leap into her story, let's listen to some music. This is Kenny Dorham's The Fox, performed by Nicole Glover and her band.

0: That was The Twilight Zone, written by bassist Daniel Duke and saxophonist Nicole Glover.
1: It was soon after moving back to Portland that I knew I was going to go back. It just had to be the right time.
0: Nicole tries to get right before her triumphant return to New York. That's when Jazz Night returns. I'm Christian McBride.
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0: Welcome back to Jazz Night in America. I'm Christian McBride. When saxophonist Nicole Glover returned home to Portland, Oregon, she knew exactly what to do.
1: It became really evident to me that in order for me to best function in a place like New York, that I was going to need to have to take a little bit of a step back and grow a little bit as a musician and as a person. I moved back in with my parents, and I reconnected with some of my mentors and forged a couple of new and really important relationships.
0: The first musician she met up with was George Colligan.
1: Pianist is one word for him. I think moved to Portland the same week I moved back. He was a big part of keeping me aligned, and I just started practicing all the time.

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3: I'm Emmett Barkalow. I've been sort of addicted to Morning Edition and to All Things Considered. 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One thing I notice is how frequently I'll be in the car listening to something. 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
5: The stock market is hitting all-time highs despite the ongoing economic turbulence caused by the Iran war. Cognitive dissonance, anyone?
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0: have. We're seeing airline companies cancel flights en masse. 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
1: And that result, the National Assembly, I believe, is in preparation processes to reflect that into legislation.
2: And from your perspective, what is the role of your country of South Korea in addressing climate change on a global level?
1: So within South Korea, I believe that the government has the responsibility to protect the basic rights of its people. But globally, I think it can contribute in several different ways. Korea actually experienced very fast growth based on fossil fuels and greenhouse gas emissions. So it does have to take responsibility on the past emissions. Not only that, it also exports coal power plants to countries in Southeast Asia. But when the country or the government decides to do these things, it has to recognize that it impacts the lives of those who are most vulnerable to the climate crisis. And I think from the Constitutional Court case, this was the first of its kind in Asia. So I believe that any kind of climate action that comes out after this will be a more progressive one, more aggressive one. And I know that Korea's decisions on the climate crisis will not go backwards from here. That is also my hope. And I know that there are other litigations in other countries in Asia, and I hope to network with them and be in solidarity with them so that the decisions that come forward are even better ones than the ones that came out from Korea.
2: Borim Kim is the winner of the 2026 Goldman Prize for Asia. Borim, thank you so much for taking the time with me today. 감사합니다.
1: 감사합니다.
2: 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Our crew includes Naomi Ehrenberg, Paloma Beltran, Swayam Gagneja, Mark Kausch, Mark Sethlender, Don Lyman, Ashanti McLean, Sophia Pandelitis, Jake Rigo, Andrew Skerritt, Bella Smith, Julia Vaz, Elle Wilson, and Hedy Yang. Many thanks and best of luck to our departing intern, Sophie Boker.
3: 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Steve Kerwood is our executive producer. I'm Jenny Doring.
2: And I'm Ainsley O'Neill. 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
1: Places, a lot of different state schools for the deaf are being shut down.
2: Safe spaces for deaf people have a dark history. Ableist laws in the 1800s prohibited deaf people from being in public. Today, in addition to school closures, there's controversy around trying to heal deafness with things like cochlear implants. Novick connects this all to her own experiences, like on the assumptions people make when they meet her.
1: A lot of people, their first instinct is obviously not like, oh, you're a deaf person. Their first instinct is more like this rage. Like, why are you ignoring me?
2: Or on wearing hearing aids.
3: When do you wear yours?
1: When I'm with hearing people. And then I get home and they're immediately taken off. Like your bra. Like a bra, you know, after a long day, you know, after a long day, you take your bra off. It feels like that, times 10.
2: For her son Kay, it's a different story.
1: He likes his hearing aids. He's in the bath sometimes. I'm still trying to wear them. I'm always trying to like rip them off of him.
2: This difference in the deaf experience, in the role of language in shaping her boy's childhood, has left Novick with more questions than answers. Just the night before, Kay had trouble sleeping. He was afraid of the dark, afraid of monsters. This did not square with what the orphanage in Thailand had told them years ago, that Kay was fearless.
1: They all said, oh, he's not scared of anything. He'll do whatever he wants. He's brave. He has no fears. And I'm telling you, this kid is a giant chicken. I always wonder, was he always scared of those things, but he couldn't express it? I don't know. Language is everything.
2: Language is everything. Sarah Novick is the author of the new memoir, Mother Tongue. This piece was produced by Elena Torek and edited by Jacob Fenston. This is Weekend Edition from NPR News. I'm Alyssa Nadworny.
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1: It's crud. And he said 90% of everything is crud. I think that, you know, in my effort to make a point about kids' books being dismissed, I got...
2: You kind of dismissed them a little bit.
1: I did. I was overzealous, I was careless, and I was hyperbolic. And I feel really sorry about it.
2: It comes in this environment where the majority of books that are being challenged in libraries and schools are children's books.
1: Yeah.
2: And so I wonder that context, how that fits in with the criticism of the genre.
1: As I said, we need to open the aperture. It's not about making less books, not for me. It's about making more books. More books, more kinds of books, more voices in the room. That is when literature is humming to me. That is what is exciting. It is why I spend so much time in school libraries. And I tell kids, like, look at these books. Like, these are books by so many different people who led different lives in different times, different places. They all care about different things. And if they write a story and we pick that up, we might just find ourselves interested in the things that they're interested in.
2: Mac Burnett is the 9th U.S. National Ambassador for Young People's Literature, appointed by the Library of Congress and Every Child a Reader. His first book for adults is Make Believe. Thanks, Mac.
1: Thank you so much for having me.
2: This is Weekend Edition from NPR News. I'm Alyssa Nadworny.
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0: Bookstore shelves are valuable real estate. For every new book that a bookstore decides to stock, there are thousands more that don't make it on the shelf. So who gets to decide which books make the cut?
1: That is me. It is primarily me. I am the book buyer.
0: I'm Alexi Horowitz-Ghazi, and today on Planet Money, the final gatekeepers of the book publishing industry.
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3: 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And so don't be content to just have the best of one thing. 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
1: Live from NPR News in Washington, I'm Windsor Johnston. The Treasury Department has announced a new round of sanctions that target individuals and companies, many in China and Hong Kong. NPR's Jennifer Pack reports they're accused of helping Iran develop drones and ballistic missiles as part of its weapons program.
2: The U.S. Treasury accuses one Chinese individual and seven companies from China and Hong Kong of helping Iran to secure weapons and supplies for its drones and missiles. This comes days before President Trump plans to meet his Chinese counterpart Xi Jinping in Beijing. The leaders have a lot to discuss, but the Iran war might overshadow the meeting. China buys most of Iran's oil. The U.S. is trying to sever this economic lifeline for Iran. It has also sanctioned small private refineries in China that purchase Iranian oil. But Beijing has ordered its companies to disregard those U.S. sanctions. Jennifer Pak, NPR News, Shanghai.
1: Time is running out for registering to vote in this year's primary elections in some states. NPR's Hansi Lo Wang reports these states are getting ready to hold their contests next month.
3: Eligible voters in South Carolina who want to cast ballots in the state's June 9th primary have until Sunday to register online and Monday to get mail-in applications postmarked. New Jersey's voter registration deadline is Tuesday. And in Nevada, eligible voters have until Tuesday to register by mail. Online and in-person registration in Nevada continues through June 9th, which is also the day of that state's primary. If you're planning to register by mail, the U.S. Postal Service recommends stopping by a post office and asking for a free manual postmark at the counter. And if you've already registered to vote, you may want to go to your state election official's website and check your status. Eligible voters can sometimes be removed from lists, especially if they move, change their name, or haven't voted in a while. Hansi Lo Wang, NPR News.
1: A hantavirus-stricken cruise ship is heading toward the Canary Islands and is expected to dock on Sunday. The remaining passengers will disembark and return to their home countries for monitoring. The 19 Americans on board will be taken to the University of Nebraska Medical Center. Dr. John Lowe is the director of the Global Center for Health Security at the university.
4: What we've been called on to do is to support the U.S., in bringing back a group of American citizens back to the U.S. safely and to ensure that they're safely monitored.
1: Health officials stress the hantavirus outbreak is not another COVID situation, adding that transmission generally requires prolonged close contact. The CDC is now classifying the outbreak as a level 3 emergency response. It's the lowest emergency activation tier, but still significant enough to trigger international coordination. This is NPR News. Canada's western province of Manitoba has declared a public health emergency over a rise in HIV infections. Dan Karpinchuk reports health officials say the number of infection rates is significantly above the national average.
5: The province's chief public health officer, Dr. Brent Roussen, says Manitoba continues to experience some of the highest rates of HIV in Canada. He says in 2024, Manitoba had an infection rate 3.5 times the national average, and the number of cases continues to rise. Roussen says it's being fueled by injection drug use, homelessness, mental health issues, as well as sexually transmitted or bloodborne infections. He adds that the highest number of cases are in Winnipeg, and Indigenous people have been disproportionately affected. He says the public health response must include an increased awareness, more access to prevention, testing, and treatment. For NPR News, I'm Dan Karpinchuk in Toronto.
1: Google will pay $50 million to settle a class action lawsuit accusing the company of systemic discrimination against black employees. The lawsuit claimed black voters were routinely pushed into lower-paying jobs and denied opportunities for advancement based on racial stereotypes. Google denies wrongdoing but agreed to settle the case without admitting liability. The plaintiffs say the settlement is a significant step toward holding one of the world's most powerful companies accountable and making clear that discriminatory practices will not be tolerated. I'm Windsor Johnston, and you're listening to NPR News from Washington.
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8: For most of my life, whenever I walked into my local bookstore, I never gave much of a thought to how that day's particular assortment of books actually managed to make it there. I didn't suspect for a moment that for every new book on display, there might be literally thousands of others that had been passed over and left out in the cold. Until one morning this January. That's when I found myself walking into a small independent bookstore called Carmichael's in Louisville, Kentucky. I was there to meet a bookseller named Fisher Nash.
9: That is me. I am Fisher the bookseller.
8: Fisher greets me wearing an all-green getup. Green jumpsuit, socks, shoes.
9: I wore green today in honor of Planet Money.
10: We love that.
8: Fisher lives and breathes books.
10: If you were a character in a novel, how would you describe yourself?
9: Oh, wow. That's a really hard question. I would probably say I am a quirky bookseller whose personality is mainly books.
8: And in their job at Carmichael's, Fisher holds one of the greatest responsibilities in the whole publishing ecosystem.
10: Who decides what books end up in bookstores?
9: That is me. It is primarily me. I am the book buyer.
8: The book buyer is a specific role at basically every bookstore or book chain around the country. At Carmichael's bookstore, Fisher is the book buyer.
9: So I am the one who meets with sales reps from publishers, and I'm the one who decides which new books we're going to bring in, how many, and where they will go.
8: Book buyers like Fisher will be deciding the commercial fate of the Planet Money book. And so I wanted to understand how these decisions actually get made. Now, running an independent bookstore, Fisher explains, is a game of thin margins. Order too few copies of a popular new book, and you'll be depriving your store of much-needed financial lifeblood. Order too many, and you'll be clogging up coveted shelf space that could be holding more lucrative titles.
9: Newer titles, which are the ones that I bring in, are typically the riskier bets.
8: Every book that Fisher does consider taking a bet on has to make it through a series of hurdles, a kind of existential decision tree, before they can land a place in Carmichael's bookstore. The first question Fisher asks, should they buy any copies of the book at all?
9: Yeah, we are not stocking every book that comes out because we don't have the space.
8: Looking around the store, this scarcity issue is clear. The whole place is around 1,800 square feet, divided into two rooms. For the books that do make the cut,
9: the second question is, how many am I going to bring in? Am I going to bring in one because it's important to be represented on the shelf, but it's not necessarily going to fly off the shelf?
8: Or should Fisher order two copies, knowing that doubling down can actually make a book more visible to passing customers?
9: So you'll notice when you look at the spines, you can see it stands out when there's two copies of something. People are more likely to be like, oh, they've got more copies of that. I wonder what that is.
8: The next biggest bet Fisher could make would be to buy a total of four copies. That is the minimum number they'd need to qualify for the display table. This is a table right in the center of the store where a lucky selection of new books are stacked several copies high with a single upright copy on top.
10: So this is sort of like the most prominent billboard or placement in the store?
9: Yes.
10: This is like the Holy Grail.
9: It is the Holy Grail, getting on the display table.
10: Or at least on the path towards the holiest grail of all.
9: Yes, which would be the bestseller list.
10: Is that the shelf right behind us?
9: It is the shelf right behind you.
8: Fisher and I turn around, and right there in front of us, like a wooden shrine to the almighty book market, was a real physical encapsulation of the bestseller list in one bookshelf. At the top, a little festive banner proclaims, bestsellers, 20% off. And this shelf was one of the big reasons I'd come to Carmichael's on this very day, a Sunday, to witness one of the most hallowed rituals in the world of books.
9: And that is the changing of the bestsellers. Every Sunday, we look at our two lists, our ABA Indie bestsellers and our New York Times bestsellers, and we remove anything that has fallen off those lists that is no longer a bestseller, and then we see anything that has joined the list and add it to the bestseller list.
10: So this is like the moment where fortunes are won or lost.
9: Exactly.
8: Fisher makes their way methodically through both bestseller lists. This week, almost all of the previous bestsellers managed to maintain their position. Fisher says the bestseller list simply reveals the nation's collective preferences over the past week. But the thing that unites all these books is that before they could be anointed to the list, before their triumphant moment getting promoted to the bestseller shelf, they had to actually get in front of customers. And for that, they all had to pass this final test. They all had to get a green light from book buyers like Fisher at thousands of bookstores, big and small, around the country.
9: I'm kind of the last person before it gets to the store. So I am the last gatekeeper because I decide whether we're even going to have it in the store or not.
8: Hello and welcome to Planet Money. I'm Alexi Horowitz-Ghazi. Maybe you've heard the good news by now, but just in case, Planet Money has published a book. And on our podcast, we've been using that occasion to dive deep into how the publishing industry actually works. It's a series in four chapters. You can find them all on the Planet Money podcast feed. In our first two episodes, we navigate the gauntlet of the publishing market to land a book deal. Then we learn what it takes to write and design a book and scour the earth to find the best place to print it. But even after all that, there is still a final group of judges who will determine whether a book makes it onto a shelf near you. The booksellers behind the counter. Today on the show, Planet Money sets out to actually sell a book. There will be secret codes from publishers to booksellers, bargain bin shenanigans, and a giant industrial saw chewing up books by the thousands. Call it pulp nonfiction.
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8: Whether you realize it or not, America's intellectual life is still largely determined by what books actually make it to market. And making it in the book business really comes down to getting around a series of gatekeepers. There are book agents and then book editors, and then there are people like Fisher Nash, the bookseller. Fisher is kind of the final boss between books like ours and the customers who might actually want to buy them. So we're going to do a dive into how Fisher actually makes these decisions, in part to understand how the Planet Money book might fare. Fisher explains that three times a year, every publishing season, they'll be inundated with all of the publishers' catalogs outlining their new releases, from tiny independent presses all the way to the big five publishers that dominate the market. And each catalog can have as many as 2,000 titles.
9: I added it up last year because I was curious. It adds up to anywhere, depending on the season, anywhere from 12 to 15,000 titles that I'm looking at.
8: Fisher says each season, they'll usually end up ordering somewhere around 3,000 titles, about 20 to 25% of the books on offer. And Fisher's goal in placing these bets is to select books that'll connect with Carmichael's customers and keep the bookstore profitable. The way this selection process works is that Fisher will go onto this website, Edelweiss. It's an online platform that gives booksellers access to all the major publishers' catalogs in one place. Fisher takes me into the back office and fires up Edelweiss on their laptop to show me how this all works in practice.
10: Should we do one? Can we pick a catalog to look through?
9: For fun, let's look at Norton.
10: Ooh.
8: Norton, of course, is the publisher of the Planet Money book and also a financial supporter of NPR. At the top of Norton's winter catalog for 2026, we spy a new history of ancient Carthage called Carthage, A New History. Fisher runs me through the different variables they use to decide how many copies of a book to buy or whether to order it at all. First, there are the basics. For example, the book about Carthage.
9: It's a hardcover. It is $39.99 list price, which makes sense for a more academic history title.
8: There's the cover image, so Fisher can imagine the book on the shelf. There's a quick summary of what the book's about, along with the author's name. For that, Fisher is checking to see if the author is a household name. Is this the latest celebrity memoir from Matthew McConaughey? Is it a political tell-all from a former White House insider? In the case of Carthage, Fisher has never heard of the author, a historian named Eve McDonald. But Fisher still wants to check to see whether Eve McDonald potentially lives nearby.
9: For example, if she's a University of Louisville professor, I'm going to buy more because that person will have a built-in audience here.
10: Got to root for the home team.
9: She's a professor of ancient history at Cardiff University.
10: Sort of the Louisville of Wales.
9: No shade to Cardiff.
8: Every catalog entry that Fisher surveys has a section denoting any publicity campaigns or media appearances. Each entry also lists the physical dimensions of the book, which Fisher says can affect whether it'll physically fit onto the shelves in the store. So another thing that matters, the page count.
9: If it is 1,200 pages, I'm going to bring fewer into the store because it takes up so much room.
10: And you're wondering, like, how many people are going to sign up for a 1,200-page book?
9: Yeah, that's not as many people as will sign up for a nice, tight 350 pages. There's kind of a sweet spot, like, between, I think it's 250 and 400. It's kind of the ideal book range.
8: The Carthage book is right in that sweet spot at 368 pages. And another very important piece of information that Fisher will often look for in the metadata is the size of the publisher's first print run.
10: What does the print run tell you?
9: It's really a measure of publisher confidence.
8: If a publisher prints a lot of copies for a book's first print run, say 100,000, that's an indicator they think it'll sell well. The next piece of information in a book's catalog entry is whether booksellers like Fisher can return the book.
9: 95% of the books that we buy are returnable, meaning we can return this to the publisher if we don't sell it after a certain amount of time.
10: So it kind of hedges the risk that you might be taking by ordering this book.
9: Exactly.
8: Publishers themselves assume the risk for books that do not sell. Because bookstores can return unsold inventory back to the publishers and essentially get their money back. Which, if you think about it, is pretty wild. Usually the retailers assume the risk. Like, Vaughn's supermarket buys orange juice from Tropicana, but if they fail to sell those cartons to customers, it's on Vaughn's to figure out how to recoup their losses. Publishing is different from basically every other industry out there. And this weird business model goes back to the Great Depression. That's when publishers offered this deal as a way of keeping bookstores afloat and ordering freely. And no major publisher has dared roll it back since. So bookstores buy their new stock from publishers with this little insurance policy. They're usually paying around 50 to 60% of the list price, and the list price for the Carthage book is about $40.
10: So you're putting up the capital at the beginning, which is maybe $20 per copy, and then if you don't sell it, eventually you could send it back and get that $20
9: back. And get that $20 back, minus the freight that it costs to send there.
10: I see. So a little bit of cost.
9: A little cost, but we could send it back if it doesn't sell.
8: Finally, we get to the most important section of all for Fisher to make their decision, the comparable titles and sales tracking section. This is where the publisher lists similar books, so booksellers like Fisher can see how many copies of those titles their store has sold in the past. If the same author has published a book before, Fisher can see how well they sold. So in the case of historian Eve McDonald's new book about ancient Carthage,
9: the comps for this title are Eve McDonald's previous book, Hannibal, both the hardcover and the paperback.
10: Some people are just competing against themselves.
9: Exactly. This is very useful, though, because I can see that we sold a total of 3 copies, which doesn't sound like that much. But for a history book in a small bookstore, that's a pretty decent amount. It tells me I'm going to buy her again. We have a market for her.
8: Fisher decides they are going to order the book because of all the factors we've talked about. And one other little thing. As they're considering each book, they're also sometimes thinking about specific customers who might want that book.
9: We have a few customers that I know very well, and they're very regular. So when I see something that I know that they specifically will buy, I tag them for it so that I can let them know when they walk in the door.
8: And in the case of Carthage,
9: I know exactly which customer is going to be interested in this book. And I know they might be the only person interested in it.
8: In the end, Fisher decides to order 1 copy of Carthage, A New History for each of the 2 Carmichael's bookstores. And this whole evaluation process, when Fisher does it, it actually happens in a fraction of that time.
9: I try to give each title 30 seconds or less, which doesn't sound like a lot, but that 30 seconds is a very rich moment filled with information.
8: As to the question I was really here for, how did the Planet Money book fare in that information-rich 30-second trial by fire? Fisher says they first encountered it last November while blazing through Norton's winter catalog. And Fisher knew that a lot of Carmichael's customers listened to NPR.
9: I'm like, cool, they wrote a book. Even though I wasn't as familiar with this particular NPR product.
10: Yeah.
9: It's probably a better word than product.
10: No, we like to be commodified.
9: Okay.
8: Fisher's analysis, on size and page count, the Planet Money book was in the sweet spot. They'd like the sample images of our whimsical color illustrations. And then Fisher quickly scans the comparable titles. They see that one of them, the 99% Invisible book, had sold well at Carmichael's, as had the Atlas Obscura food book.
9: Atlas Obscura is a pretty recognizable brand. 99% Invisible is a pretty recognizable brand. Planet Money is a pretty recognizable brand.
8: In terms of the number of copies they wanted, Fisher was aiming to thread a sort of needle. On the one hand, they were worried about over-ordering. In the past year, they'd taken a big bet on a new book by a popular author whose last book sold like bananas. They'd ordered several cases of the book, only to discover that customers did not really care for it. And yes, the books are returnable, but because bookstores have to pay shipping, they'll often wait several months. In the meantime, those unsold books eat up valuable real estate and capital.
9: And then we're stuck with 24 copies of a book that just sit around for months and months and months. And I see it and it reminds me I was wrong. I could have just gotten 6 or 7.
10: Every day you're reminded of that decision.
9: Oh, yes.
8: But at the same time, Fisher was also worried about under-ordering. They'd also recently had an experience with this, with Andrew Ross Sorkin's book 1929, a history of the stock market crash that sparked the Great Depression. Fisher had ordered only a few copies of that book, which sold out almost immediately. And that's an outcome Fisher wants to avoid, because compared to over-ordering the book, selling out on the first day...
9: It would be worse. Because we're losing sales. If people are coming in on sale date for a brand new book and we run out of it because I didn't buy enough, then we might miss. It's pennies, but it really does add up for a small bookstore. So it is a balancing act.
8: And the balance Fisher decided to strike when it came to the Planet Money book was to order 4 copies for each of the 2 Carmichael's locations. Enough to feature them on the display table, but not so many that it'd be a big problem if they turned out to be slow sellers.
9: So I made that decision fast, 30 seconds. We want it. We want display quantity. 4 at each store. Move on.
8: And 4 copies at each store it would have stayed if it hadn't been for a conversation with Fisher's sales rep from Norton. Because there is a final step to the ritual of this seasonal book order. Every season, booksellers like Fisher will go through a given publisher's catalog, but they don't actually lock in their book orders until they have a sit-down conversation with a representative from that publisher. You see, sales reps might know things the book buyer doesn't know. The big picture context that might not have come through in the catalog, and relevant updates, like if the book got optioned by a major Hollywood studio. The sales agent can offer a little corrective if they think that one of their booksellers is underestimating the demand for a given title, including the Planet Money book.
9: I talked to my sales rep later at our meeting, and she said, "You'll want to keep an eye on this. You might want more than you think you do."
8: So by the end of November, Fisher decided they wanted to up the order for Planet Money books. Now Fisher could turn to the second big part of their role as Carmichael's book buyer. They had to answer the question of where in the store the book would actually live. And this decision can have big implications for whether a book actually sells. Fisher takes into account how the publishers themselves have decided to categorize the book. Publishers assign their titles something called a BISAC code.
9: BISAC stands for Book Industry Standards and Communications.
8: Norton had assigned the Planet Money book a BISAC code for business and economics. It's actually printed on the book above the barcode. For Fisher, that could mean shelving the book in the business section. But at Carmichael's, the business section is kind of tucked into a back corner.
9: Because it's not immediately visible when you walk in the store,
10: yeah.
9: I didn't want it to kind of disappear back there. Because I do feel like it's the kind of book that people will see and say, hey, I listened to Planet Money. What's this book about?
8: So they decided to categorize the Planet Money book as general new nonfiction, which lives on a big shelf near the entrance to the store. But the book will also, maybe more importantly, live on the coveted display table at the center of the store. Fisher and I walk over to see exactly where it'll go.
9: We'll move Carl Ove Knausgaard. He can go somewhere else.
10: That'll just be the latest part of his struggle.
9: And we will probably put it somewhere here.
10: There's a nice little Planet Money-sized hole right there.
9: There you go.
10: Listeners can't see this.
8: So after all that, after subjecting the book to their 30-second trial by fire, after getting a gentle nudge from Norton's sales rep, Fisher says there was one last-minute factor that went into the final number of copies they decided to order. Apparently, the fact that I was visiting Carmichael's bookstore for this episode meant that Fisher was now anticipating more local demand for the Planet Money book. The act of observation had warped the experiment. Not my intention, but so it goes. And in the end, Fisher decided to order 20 copies of the Planet Money book per store. So no fewer than 40 copies total. As for the holiest grail in the game, the bestseller shelf, to even get a shot at that, the sales team at Norton would have to be thinking much bigger than one little chain of independent bookstores in Louisville, Kentucky. They'd have to initiate their plan to launch the Planet Money book into the stratosphere. So to get a sense of the Planet Money book's chances out on the broader marketplace, I had to go one final link higher in the great chain of publishing, to the person tasked with figuring out the strategy for wringing every possible dollar and cent out of the Planet Money book, W.W. Norton's Director of Trade Sales, Stephen Pace.
12: Yes, I mean, if there's anything that would define me, it was the fact that nothing bothers me more than not being able to make a sale.
8: Stephen's role in the publishing process begins basically as soon as an editor brings in a book idea for serious consideration. See, while the editor's primary job is to obsess over the writing and design of a book, Stephen's mandate is to obsess over what the book might mean as a financial investment. At its core, Stephen is trying to estimate how many copies a book might sell. To do that, he starts by building a model. At first, whenever a new book idea is being seriously considered for acquisition, the model is just based on the comparable titles and how they've sold over time. This is what helps Norton determine whether they buy the book and for how much.
12: My job is to both protect against the downside and to try to ensure the upside.
8: Once Norton has committed to publishing a book, and as it moves through the production pipeline, Stephen's job is to keep updating the model and to figure out how many books to initially print. That number should be aspirational, but also attainable. It's kind of a version of the challenge Fisher faces at Carmichael's bookstore, but at a much bigger scale. He needs to ensure there will never be a customer in any bookstore asking for a Planet Money book and coming away empty-handed.
12: If I don't have enough books and I got to wait 6 months to print and get those books back in, I'm dead in the water. It's just almost no way I can come back to a book 6 months later and gin up the same kind of demand that I had.
8: So he doesn't want to print too few copies. At the same time, if he prints too many copies, he'll risk clogging up Norton's warehouse.
12: This what we call the opportunity cost, right?
8: Right. The more time the books sit there unsold in the warehouse, the more they cost, by crowding out books that might sell faster. One of the biggest potential costs in figuring out the print run is the number of returns that might be coming back. Remember, because of the weird specific way publishing is set up, if a book doesn't sell as well as the model had estimated, all those bookstores will be free to send unsold inventory back to publishers like Norton. This is a massive challenge that the publishing industry has adapted to over the years with a few different techniques. The first is called remaindering. That means selling off unsold books at a huge discount.
12: Remaindering is when you, say, get a large quantity of a book back, and someone who might run a book warehouse who sells books at 40 off might come to you and say, okay, I see you have a lot of inventory, and I will pay you $3 per copy to buy all of that inventory.
10: Yeah.
12: And then they sell it through all kinds of various channels.
8: So when you see a third-party retailer on Amazon selling books for way less than the listed price, or 50% off bargain bins at a bookstore, those are often remainders. Publishers often ask that remaindered books are marked in some ways so they don't re-enter the regular market. So you might see a book with a black Sharpie mark on the side or a hole punched out of the barcode. Sometimes, however, publishers decide it actually makes more economic sense to cut their losses entirely and simply destroy unsold inventory by pulping it. Basically, ripping a book apart so it can be recycled into new paper and other products. Because for publishers, it's not a good look to have a ton of your precious works in the bargain bin, or to have too many hardcovers on sale when they're about to, say, release a new paperback.
10: So it's trying to sort of like minimize your losses.
12: Yes. Yeah. It's an auction, if you will, kind of a fire sale auction.
10: Have you ever seen a batch of books being pulped?
12: Yes.
8: This was back in the 90s. At the time, Stephen says he was working at one of the big five publishers as a sales rep. And he and the other reps were invited to a warehouse to see how the company handled some of its unsold inventory.
12: It's a giant conveyor belt and you put books on it and it runs up to this giant shredder machine. And it just runs 24 hours a day, 7 days a week. And their idea was to try to give us, you know, a sense as a sales team that they were destroying this over inventory. It wasn't piling up in the warehouse. It wasn't like we were going to be forced to turn around and sell all this return merchant. You know, we all walked out of there aghast. We could not believe. I mean, we were really like, we were all crying. Like, can you believe it? And there it is, just getting chopped to shreds, you know, and it's like one moment it's worth $29.99. The next moment it's worth 10 cents in paper, you know, something that took years and put it in that machine and then, you know, like a wood chipper in 15 seconds, there's just no sign of anything at all that remains. And it's soul crushing.
13: Stephen says that image of industrial literary carnage has stayed with him over the decades. And now, as the head of a sales operation for a major publisher, it still informs the way he thinks about printing and waste.
12: You get better at what you do because that's a fate that just seems to be, you know, almost evil for books to have to endure, right? The last thing we want to see is just get them, you know, chewed up by a giant chainsaw.
13: Stephen says Norton does not use pulping to manage its returned inventory, though they will occasionally pulp damaged books. But that all means that his calculations and figuring out how many books to print are even more important.
12: You know, it's trying to be very, very concise on what you think you need and not too much beyond that.
10: You're chasing like perfect efficiency.
12: That's exactly right.
13: As the head of trade sales, Stephen says it's his responsibility to think about the long-term economic life of all their books. A publisher is sustained in the long term by a steady back catalog of dependable sellers. And so his ultimate goal for the Planet Money book is to get to a second printing and then a third and so on. But the better that book's debut out in the world, the higher its lifetime potential earnings are likely to be. So Stephen says he's mobilized his entire sales force to get the Planet Money book into every retail outlet you can imagine. Bookshop.org, Amazon.com, it's going to roll out in airport bookstores, libraries, gift shops, military bases, even cruise ships.
12: We left no stone unturned.
10: I didn't know you could buy books on a cruise ship.
12: Oh, yeah. Not only on the cruise ship, but in the ports of call. There are retailers that actually have carts, and when the cruise ship is letting off, they pull a cart up there and people, you know, oh, I finished my book. I need another book.
10: Yeah.
12: Two of the cruise lines actually have small bookstores.
13: Stephen says the book will also roll out in Europe, in the Middle East. Norton's gotten orders from Thailand, Singapore, even Malaysia. There's a Korean translation slated to come out in June and a Chinese translation scheduled for September. The Planet Money book was apparently going planetary, but its commercial fate was still unclear. Would the Planet Money book end up earning a place on the hallowed bestseller bookshelf at Carmichael's bookstore? Or would it find itself writhing in anticipatory dread as it slid down a conveyor belt into the gnashing jaws of the proverbial pulping pit? All will be revealed next week on Planet Money. This episode was produced by Willa Rubin with help from Emma Peasley. It was edited by Jess Jang, fact-checked by Sierra Juarez, and engineered by Robert Rodriguez. Alex Goldmark, my grand boss, is our executive producer. I'm Alexi Horowitz-Ghazi. This is NPR. Thanks for listening. Hey, Guy Raz, you're here to tell us what's coming up on How I Built This?
14: Yes, that's right. Thanks, Alexi. So today we're taking more questions on the advice line where up-and-coming entrepreneurs call in for help with their businesses. And to help us answer their questions, I'm joined by David Neelam, and he's the founder of 5 commercial airlines, including JetBlue and Breeze Airlines. And we all know flying isn't always a fun experience, which is why David has this motto. When it comes to running an airline, he says, too much overkill is never enough.
15: So it's not enough to have the only nonstop flight, but you want to be able to have the best service. You want to be able to have the most on-time flights. You want to be able to have a first-class option and an extra seat option, and you want to be able to have Wi-Fi. And so you just layer all that on top and don't be content to just have the best of one thing. You want to be the best in as many things as you possibly can.
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14: Hello and welcome to the Advice Line on How I Built This. I'm Guy Raz. This is the place where we help try to solve your business challenges. Each week, I'm joined by a legendary founder, a former guest on the show, who will help me try to help you. And if you're building something and you need advice, give us a call and you just might be the next guest on the show. Our number is 1-800-433-1298. Leave us a 1-minute message that tells us about your business and the issues or questions that you'd like help with. All right, let's get to it. Joining me this week is David Neeleman, founder of JetBlue, which he founded in 1998. David is also the founder of Azul, which is now one of the largest airlines in South America, and he's also the founder and CEO of another airline in the U.S. It's called Breeze Airways, which began operating in 2021. David, it's great to have you back on the show.
15: Always great to talk to you, Guy.
14: So you've been on the show, I think, three times in the past. You were first on back in 2019 when, of course, you shared the story of how you started your first airline, which was Morris Air, which was acquired by Southwest. And then you ended up getting fired by Southwest. But then you launched JetBlue. And turned it into this incredible business, and then you got fired from that, and then you started another airline in South America and another one called Breeze. It's just an incredible story. So thank you for coming back onto the show, David. Before we get to today's callers, I want to ask you a couple questions about what's been going on in your life since you were last on. So you started Breeze, and I think we talked a little bit about that when you were last on. Tell me about Breeze. What makes it different from other airlines operating right now?
15: Well, I always learn. I learn from everything that I've ever done before. And I just saw some interesting trends that airplanes were getting bigger and bigger. And then the big guys were dominant hubs and really forcing people to fly through hubs. 125 cities had lost 25% of their air service over the last 10 years.
14: Wow.
15: And I also saw this trend about premium travel. People wanted to pay up for a little better service. And so I just found a plane that was conducive to first class, that was brand new, that had bigger windows, the 2 and 3 seating people loved, and with 25% lower trip costs. And so we started flying today. We've announced 89 cities. We're in 36 different states. We have 314 different routes, and people love flying us. It's the highest NPS score I've ever seen in any of my airlines I've ever started, because people are really appreciative of the nonstop, but also we have great people that take care of our guests every day.
14: And so for you, the differentiator, right, is, as you say, is that, of course, you want to offer the best value and the lowest prices, but it really comes down to, like, what is the experience? Like, if you know, you see these things on social media all the time. I'm never flying Delta again. I'm never flying American again or United again. But really, what it sounds like what you're saying is, if we make the experience better, then all that other stuff, the lines and, you know, just the hassle and TSA issues, that will become secondary.
15: So I have this motto that too much overkill is never enough. So it's not enough to have the only nonstop flight, but you want to be able to have the best service. You want to be able to have the most on-time flights. You want to be able to have a first-class option, an extra seat option, and you want to be able to have Wi-Fi. And so you just layer all that on top and don't be content to just have the best of one thing. You want to be the best in as many things as you possibly can.
14: Yeah, for sure. All right, David, you ready to take our first caller?
15: Let's do it.
14: All right. Welcome to the Advice Line. You're on with David Neeleman. Please tell us your name and where you're calling from and a little bit about your business.
19: Thank you so much. And I love Breeze Airlines, I got to say.
15: Great.
19: My name is Barbara Storper, and I'm a nutritionist, and I'm the founder of Food Play Productions, and we're a national touring nutrition education theater company. We bring live theater shows featuring juggling music, theater, audience participation to schools and communities around the country to turn kids on to healthy habits. And we're based in Western Mass and Santa Fe, New Mexico.
14: Nice. Welcome to the show. Thanks for calling in. So you do live theater for kids around food?
19: Yes. I'm a nutritionist, and I'm really concerned about kids' eating and exercise habits. As you know, the leading causes of death and disease in this world today are diet-related, and kids are just doing really badly. And it was like 45 years ago when I was getting my master's in nutrition at Columbia University Teachers College, and I was asked to give a lecture at an inner city school on nutrition. And I was like, a lecture to 400 kids on nutrition? I don't think so. So I was a juggler at the time and really loved theater. And I had been a journalist, and I was horrified by all the ads promoting junk food to kids. And I thought, what could be as powerful as these ads and the marketing by the food industry? And I realized that theater is as powerful and really fun. And so that's what we did. And we started doing shows in 1982. And it's been a long time.
14: And this is a for-profit, not a nonprofit.
19: It's a for-profit, yeah.
14: Got it. What do you guys do in revenue?
19: It's been really hard. I mean, we probably should have been a nonprofit years and years ago, but I just have been on the boards of nonprofits, and I just really like being an entrepreneur, and yeah. I hate the bureaucracy. So I never did that, but we are a project from a fiscal agent, so that allows us sometimes to get grants. But the best thing we ever did was realize that we could partner with organizations like healthcare organizations, supermarket companies, that kind of thing. And they would sponsor us and bring us to schools in their region. And therefore, schools wouldn't have to pay, which is really the biggest obstacle. In our heyday, which was more like 2010 to 2016 or 17, we were doing really well, really big staff, lots of programs. We had 4 vans touring. And it was so much work, though. And with COVID, we ended up really downsizing. And I'm getting up in years, and I'm trying to figure out how can I keep Food Play alive somehow in this day and age? Because, you know, in 1982, things are pretty different. And now I think it's become a labor of love, quite frankly.
14: Right. Okay. So you're looking to figure out, you're trying to figure out how to make it continue and thrive essentially without you in the future.
19: Exactly.
14: Okay. Let me bring in David Neeleman. David, thoughts, questions, ideas for Barbara?
15: Well, first of all, I really applaud the work that you're doing. It's just critically important. I mean, maybe you may want to convert it to a nonprofit and make it a nonprofit. That's what I would do if you wanted to take a step back so that people could donate to it and they could get the tax write-off. And then it becomes... I think your funding source becomes much bigger, and it doesn't mean you can't make money, you personally, from salary or advising fees from doing that. But really, I applaud what you're doing.
14: Yeah, I tend to agree with you, David. I mean, about this nonprofit idea. Barbara, I have a completely different side of my world, which is how I built this, but I also have a kids media company, which I started 10 years ago with two friends, and we have a kids podcast called Wow in the World. But kids is it's challenging. There are all kinds of rules and regulations around how you advertise to kids, and kids as an advertising category are less valuable to marketers depending on what you're selling to them. So it's tricky. In your case, I mean, there are a couple of options. You could sort of come up with a plan and a system and license that out to other people, which you may have thought about. You could try and sell or merge your business with an education company, but it may be tough to find somebody who wants to buy it. And then the third option would be to go either convert to a nonprofit or spin out a nonprofit part of your business, which really, I agree with David, enables you to attract donations, small donations, and also larger grants and donations. Because to me, it seems, again, I mean, the way you describe it is this is a mission-driven labor of love.
19: Yeah.
14: And so it's possible to have that hybrid model where maybe you spin out a nonprofit wing But it sounds like you are also, you've done this since 1982 and you're ready to move on.
19: Yeah. Do you think that it makes sense in this day and age to continue to do live theater? Even, I mean, because I think it's amazing, but when everything's digital, should I think about just putting it on video and putting it on social media instead of live theater?
15: It's not either or. You can do both. It can be and.
14: Yeah.
15: You should definitely have a social media aspect of it.
19: Yeah.
15: If the schools are willing to let you in and do a live performance, that's great. And you have sponsorships to be able to do that. Because obviously you've got the food companies on one side that are making processed food will kind of be, but the antithesis of the other people, finding passionate people that believe in children's health is just a really important mission. So yeah, I would definitely have a big social media presence because that would attract a lot of people. And then have, if you can get in there and do it live and you can really affect behavior, you have to prove that it really changes behavior. Oh, yeah. People will beat a path to your door if you can prove that.
19: Yeah, we have evidence-based results from USDA and CDC. So we have a great reputation.
14: One option also, Barbara, if you don't want to go down the nonprofit route, is to really spend time now focusing on finding that person who could take it over. And maybe, you know, they you give them 50% ownership and you retain some ownership. You retain 50% and you let that person sort of run with this, you know, and see what they can do with it. That's another option.
19: I would love to do that.
14: Last thoughts, David?
15: No, that's it. Good luck to you and congratulations on all the great work you've done.
19: Thank you so much.
15: It's so important.
14: Yeah. Barbara, thanks so much for calling in. Barbara Storper, the company's called Food Plate Productions. Good luck. Thanks.
19: Thank you.
14: All right, we're going to take a quick break, but we'll be right back. Stay with us. I'm Guy Raz, and you're listening to The Advice Line right here on How I Built This.
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20: Oh, wow. I'm Peter Sagal. We'll find out what Mischief composer and EGOT winner Bobby Lopez got up to with Bill when he joins us for this week's Wait, Wait, Don't Tell Me from NPR.
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14: Welcome back to How I Built This. I'm Guy Raz. If you're just joining us, you're listening to an excerpt from the How I Built This Advice Line. And if you want to hear the full episode of How I Built This, you can find the show wherever you get your podcasts. All right, let's bring on our next caller. Welcome to the Advice Line. You're on with David Neelman. Tell us your name, where you're calling from, and just a little bit about your business, please.
22: Yeah, firstly, thank you both so much for having me. My name is Vince Speroni. I'm calling from Northern Virginia. I'm 25 years old, and I'm the founder of Gotchies. We sell men's certified organic underwear. We're really focused on the health aspect of our fabrics while still making the product suitable for exercise and everyday life. Really looking forward to talking to you guys.
14: All right. So thanks for calling in, Ben. So Gotchies, it's an underwear brand. So tell me a little bit about this. I mean, I'm assuming that most underwear is made from cotton.
22: It's a split. Half the underwear is made from synthetic materials, polyester or nylon. These are derived from petroleum and often full of toxic chemicals and dyes. And the other half is made from standard cotton underwear, which can still be sprayed with pesticides and finished with harsh chemicals. So really, we're offering third-party certified organic cotton so you can trust the materials from farm to skin.
14: Got it. Okay. And how long have you been around?
22: We launched January 2025.
14: Wow. And how did you do your first year?
22: Our first year, we did $40K in revenue.
14: Nice.
22: And projection for this year is $150,000 in revenue.
14: Amazing. Before we dive in further, what's your question?
22: So given that we're bootstrapped and we have limited cash on hand, how do I decide whether to spend that cash on new unproven SKUs that will increase optionality for new customers and give existing customers more things to repurchase versus putting it back into what's already selling and using that money on building the brand through marketing?
14: Got it. Okay. David Neeleman, ideas for Vince.
15: Yeah, I mean, I guess there's the in and out model where you just keep, you find what works and just keep doing it over and over again. And then there is, you know, the model where you just keep getting a bigger and bigger menu. I would maybe just get a couple of different SKUs, and if you're, it's working well, and just hammer that away and be like In-N-Out Burger and just keep bootstrapping it that way, as opposed to spending more and more money on going wider, just because obviously it's not something that, it's not a fashion statement like a, you know, something an outerwear would be.
10: Right.
15: So that's just my instinct that I would do. And if it's working and if you really believe in it, then it should work out.
14: Yeah, I agree with David on that. I mean, I think before you really expand, right, you've got to ask yourself a few questions. So what, do you have any data around sort of repeat purchases?
22: Our repurchase rate is pretty good. It's 17% right now.
14: Okay.
22: We want to get it up to 25. But we've only been really selling for like 8 months now, legitimately. And underwear is very hard to predict when people are going to repurchase. So we're thinking with time, repurchase rates will go up.
14: And are people buying multiple pairs per order?
22: Yeah, the average order value is over $100, which is our 4-pack.
14: Got it. Okay, so you really, once you hit 30% of returning, of repeat purchases, returning customers, that's a really good sign. The other question is, are you ever stocking out? Are you running out of things?
22: We have not run out of things yet. We went all in on inventory with all of our money.
14: Got it. got it. Okay. So that's another sign when you start to get close to stocking out. And then the third one is customers. Listen to your customers. Are they you sounds like they are already starting to ask for other things, and that's an important sign. So I think when you hit all three of those, that's a really strong indication that it's time to expand, because you know, every time you add a SKU, you're talking about more cash that you're going to tie up.
22: Yep.
14: And you're going to have manufacturing minimums probably.
22: Mm-hmm.
14: And there's a risk, you know, inventory management is always a challenge, although with underwear a little different because it's more of an evergreen product. But, you know, I do think that I agree with David that you want to really focus on just getting this right. I mean, David, you know this because of what you do with the airlines, but I think a lot of D2C brands focus too much on customer acquisition, and customer acquisition costs are really, really high right now. And I think not enough of them are focused on doubling down on their existing customers, you know, reminding them, sending them emails or a newsletter, or really creating content that's valuable for them. I mean, even a newsletter talking about toxicity, you know, or tips for better fitness, healthier living. I mean, when you are establishing that, because you probably have emails, right? I'm sure you do. You've got that relationship with your customers. You really want to double down on those existing customers to be repeat purchasers, because that's really where the value is. And it costs so much less to do that because you already have them on board.
15: I totally agree. And also, you know, if you do have a lot of people asking for briefs, for example, if you could do a survey and say, you know, if on your website, you could say, are you interested in briefs? Then you could know what percentage. If you said 25% of the people aren't buying because we don't have briefs, then obviously catering to that vertical and having them, somebody who's already you're engaged with, I think that's really the best way to harvest those customers. And then also underwear wears out, obviously. And so being able to kind of come back with an offer or some subscription model or something that every 6 months you'll send them some new ones. I think that is just doing everything you can to get existing customers just being rabidly loyal to your brand and your product.
22: Yeah, that's exactly why I was so excited to talk, because my instinct was if I had more SKUs, I'll be able to get more out of my existing customers because I'll have more colors. There'll be more excitement and, maybe they love Gotchies, but they don't want to rebuy the same color. You know, maybe they want to try briefs. Maybe they've tried briefs from another brand. They like it. So my instinct was more SKUs equals a better relationship with existing customers. But it sounds like maybe there's
14: I don't think that's entirely wrong. No, I think that's a good instinct. But you want to go about it slowly. You really want to manage your cash well. And you're dealing with a product that is not it's not fast fashion. You know, it's not going to go out of fashion next year. People are still going to buy underwear that looks like this. Part of it is you want to double down on community. You're also building a community. I'm looking at your website and the people here who are, you know, talking about how much they love the shorts and stuff. I mean, these are people who go to the gym, who work out, who are healthy. I'm just looking at the pictures. Everyone looks really healthy, and I'm sure they're into health and fitness because they're buying non-toxic underwear. So. For now, I think you really want to, if you're not doing it, you want to communicate with your existing audience, with your existing customers, and just...
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14: Your existing...

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1: The CEO of the company has been emailing and saying, "Hey, I'm the CEO and founder of the company. I'd love to hear from you, our customers. Please click this link and set up a call with me," which I thought was cool, you know, because they're small enough where they're clearly looking for feedback from customers. And I just thought that was cool. That was a cool idea.
2: Yeah, I've emailed my customer base with my phone number, and I've said, "Please call me if you have any thoughts on what you'd like to see or what we can do better." But the link to the Calendly is even a step further.
1: Yeah, send them a link to your calendar. Say, set up a time, and we'd love to hear what you think, and I'd love to get your ideas, and we'll give you 10% off your next order if you do this.
2: Well, thank you very much. Appreciate it.
1: Absolutely. Vince Baroni, the brand's called Gotchies. Good luck. Thanks for calling in, man.
3: Best of luck.
2: Thank you.
1: 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It was edited by Casey Herman, and our audio engineer was Kwesi Lee. This hour of Planet Money and How I Built This was produced by Catherine Seifer. 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

0: Coming up, our panelists sing Let's All Not Go to the Movies in our Bluff the Listener game. 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
1: Senator Monica Hickey, Peter Gwynn is visiting the Pope. Our visual host is Emma Choi. Technical direction is from Lorna White. Our CFO is Colin Miller. Our production manager is Robert Newhouse. Our senior producer is Ian Chillog, and the executive producer of Wait, Wait, Don't Tell Me is Mike Danforth. Now, panel, what are we going to find in our cereal boxes? Hari Kondabolu.
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1: Thank you, Bill Curtis. Thanks also to Hari Kondabolu, Mo Rocca, and Roxanne Roberts. Thank you to our fabulous audience here at the Studio Baker Theater in downtown Chicago, Illinois. Thanks to all of you for listening wherever you might be. I'm Peter Sagal. We'll see you next week. This is NPR.
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0: Today, the Fabulous 413 Weekend is all about growing things, and only some of them are plants. In the Hilltowns, we're growing better appreciations of classic plays with the double production of Hamlet and Rosencrantz and Guildenstern Are Dead. The Little Garden Theater in Worthington has taken on this impressive feat of both plays in one night, and we'll talk with their Danish prince, Ace Talo, about this fantastic set of shows. It seems like everyone is selling plants this weekend, which is awesome for any garden you're growing. We'll visit with two area centers of agriculture that are offering things for you to put in the ground, with the previous administration of the Berkshire Botanical Garden in Stockbridge and the ever-incredible stories and drive of Gardening the Community's executive director, Liz Wills Ogilvie, right here in Springfield. And then it's off to Longmeadow to celebrate a better tomorrow. The Future Planet Fiesta isn't letting a little rain stop them, and we'll talk with their organizing team of teens to hear about the fun activities they're moving inside and the cathartic and important nature of taking action. It's a fabulous weekend in the 413. After the news on 88.5 NEPM.
1: Live from NPR News in Washington, I'm Nora Rahm. The State Department says representatives from Israel and Lebanon will meet in Washington next week for 2 days of talks focused on long-term peace and security agreements. In the meantime, Israel continues carrying out attacks aimed at Hezbollah targets despite a ceasefire. NPR's Jane Raff reports.
2: The Israeli military says it targeted a Hezbollah weapons depot in the village of Tura. It says it took care to minimize civilian casualties, but those known killed in the attack were three women, an elderly disabled man, and a girl who were at home when the airstrike hit their three-story building. Israel did not provide proof of the weapons depot claim. It has intensified attacks lately ahead of talks expected in Washington next week with Lebanon. Lebanese state media says Israeli attacks, mostly in southern Lebanon, killed 35 people Friday, including three other children. The militant group Hezbollah has responded to the Israeli attacks with strikes on Israeli military targets. Jane Araf, NPR News, Beirut.
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0: U.S. launched the war in Iran, there have been economic effects here at home. It's also increased tensions between the U.S. and its European allies. Many experts say relations between the U.S. and NATO are at their lowest point since the end of World War II. NPR's Scott Newman has more.
1: No one I talk to thinks Trump will follow through on his threats to exit NATO altogether. In any case, that would require approval by Congress. But allies increasingly view the U.S. as an unreliable partner, and NATO is actively planning for a future where the U.S. takes a back seat and countries like Germany step up to take the lead. Germany has, in fact, committed to a significant increase in its own troop levels with a view to taking a larger role in NATO. But a bigger problem is that Europe and Canada don't have the same capacity as the U.S. to conduct long-range precision strikes.
0: NPR's Scott Newman. Time is running out in some states for registering to vote in this year's primary elections. NPR's Hansi Luong reports the states are getting ready to hold their primaries next month.
2: Eligible voters in South Carolina who want to cast ballots in the state's June 9th primary have until Sunday to register online and Monday to get mail-in applications postmarked. New Jersey's voter registration deadline is Tuesday. And in Nevada, eligible voters have until Tuesday to register by mail. Online and in-person registration in Nevada continues through June 9th, which is also the day of that state's primary. If you're planning to register by mail, the U.S. Postal Service recommends stopping by a post office and asking for a free manual postmark at the counter. And if you've already registered to vote, you may want to go to your state election official's website and check your status. Eligible voters can sometimes be removed from lists, especially if they move, change their name, or haven't voted in a while. Hansi Luong, NPR News.
0: This is NPR News in Washington. A Frontier Airlines plane struck and killed a pedestrian while attempting to take off from Denver International Airport last night. Airport officials say the person had jumped the perimeter fence and was hit 2 minutes later while crossing the runway. After the collision, the pilot reported an engine fire and the takeoff was aborted. No serious injuries were reported among the 224 passengers and seven crew members. Cameras will be allowed in court proceedings for the man accused of killing conservative activist Charlie Kirk. From member station KUER, Martha Harris reports.
3: It's been 7 months since 23-year-old Tyler Robinson was charged with first-degree murder. Media and public access have been a dominant issue during the early stages of the high-profile case. Robinson's attorneys have repeatedly argued that allowing cameras in the courtroom could bias the jury pool. But 4th District Court Judge Tony Graff rejected the defense's request to have a blanket ban on cameras. In Utah state courts, there's a presumption that cameras are allowed. The prosecution and Kirk's widow both wanted the cameras to stay. A preliminary hearing is now scheduled for early July. That's when prosecutors will lay out the evidence they have against Robinson. For NPR News, I'm Martha Harris in Salt Lake City.
0: Hebrew Union College in Cincinnati is shutting down. It's the first permanent Jewish institution of higher learning in the U.S. Officials say they're closing because of low enrollment and a large budget deficit. The final class of students will graduate this weekend. I'm Nora Rahm, NPR News in Washington.
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5: Welcome to the Fabulous 413 Weekend. I'm Khalees Smith. May is here, and that means growing things for a lot of folks, and it seems like just about everybody is having a plant sale this weekend. So we'll introduce you to two places doing just that today with Liz Wiltz Ogilvie of Gardening the Community in Springfield and the Berkshire Botanical Garden in Stockbridge. We'll also take you to the wilds of Worthington, where two versions of the Danish Prince's story will get on its feet with Hamlet and Rosencrantz and Guildenstern Are Dead from the Little Garden Theater. But first, and speaking of gardens and things growing, in Longmeadow right now, the youth are bringing folks together for a better future.
6: Are you our intrepid youth friends?
7: Hello, yes, you are.
8: Fantastic.
7: Hello.
9: That's the way to, I was like, how do we introduce ourselves without making it sound super creepy? Yeah.
7: Well, we've been creepily sitting and standing by the steps. So.
9: That's still, yeah. Yeah, that's what teens are expected
6: yeah.
9: to do.
6: Stoop sitting is an important tradition.
7: Okay.
6: I believe that children are our future.
9: Oh, God.
6: Teach them well and let them lead the way. Show them all the beauty they possess inside. Give them a sense of pride.
9: I
6: make it easier.
9: So
6: let the children's laughter remind us how it used to be.
9: Just ignore him.
8: It's important. Oh, we're going in the library. Okay. Gonna have to be a little more quiet, maybe. And we're at the Storrs Library in Longmeadow because we're talking about the Future Planet Fiesta.
10: Yeah. When we have youth talking about making better futures, then that's what we want to go talk about.
8: Right. And Whitney Houston was right, too.
10: Oh, my God. Let's not.
11: Hi, I'm Mia. I'm from Longmeadow High School, and I'm a senior.
12: My name is Shreya. I'm also a senior, and I go to Longmeadow High School.
13: My name's Adriana. I'm a junior, and I also go to Longmeadow High School.
14: My name is Addison, and I'm a senior. I go to Longmeadow High School.
15: My name is Jenna Jensen, and I graduate from Longmeadow at 2028.
16: My name is Abigail. I'm a sophomore, and I also go to Longmeadow.
8: You'll never guess where the Future Planet Fiesta is happening. It's in Longmeadow.
10: Oh, my God, I'm shocked.
8: And it's this Saturday. Is it here, like, across the way on the common across from the library?
11: Yeah.
17: Yes.
12: It's on Town Green.
10: Why did you want to throw a party to make Longmeadow more aware of what's going on in terms of the climate and climate change?
11: This event started last year. Our friend Shyla founded the group and also the Future Planet Fiesta. And so we noticed like a lack of events around this issue. And we thought the best way to like get the community involved and engaged and excited about learning about this kind of thing was to make it fun. So like a fiesta. So having, you know, food, live music, but also having the educational component.
8: What's the name of the organization that you're a part of that's putting this on?
16: Youth Fighting for a Sustainable Future.
14: It's locally founded.
8: Nice.
10: So I'm assuming that Shiloh was a senior starting this organization because they are not here.
8: Yeah.
10: How hard has it been stepping into those shoes to try and make sure that this event and this organization continues?
12: It was pretty difficult, but I think we sort of managed it.
11: She left us with a bunch of materials, so, you know, email templates, everybody she contacted, but we've actually tried to expand it this year.
8: I'm old, and when I was in middle school, we were talking about Earth Day and climate change and the greenhouse effect and how if we don't do something soon, this could get disastrous. And that was stressful to me even back in the 90s. Talk about why you wanted to be part of this group and how you're navigating through that kind of level of stress as decades have now gone by and very little has been done. That being said, I did drive here in an electric car, so some things have been done.
16: There's two halves to the coin. I think on one half, there's a lot of the news that you see online. It's all very negative. It's, oh, the ozone layer, pollution, things in the ocean. It's very negative. But at the same time, I think, like you mentioned, there's also a lot of positive things happening. Many people are buying electric cars, and many people, they have reusable grocery bags, and people are finding alternatives to plastic and single-use items. So I think that, yes, navigating the negatives is very hard, and it's a little bit difficult. You know, it's helpful to talk things out to come to terms with it, but I think learning about the planet is fun, and learning about climate issues, as negative as they may be, is fun, and coming up with solutions is fun. And so I think one of the main themes around the fiesta is to really promote, like, yeah, things aren't going great right now, but we're going to be okay because we care, and we're here to have fun and celebrate the planet.
11: You see, you know, a lot of despair, and, you know, youth and even adults struggle with, like, eco-anxiety, eco-fear, but I feel like the best way to combat that and to be hopeful is to take action, like we're doing, and that's, you know, the best salve to our fears is making sure that we're part of the solution and that we're doing something and that we're inspiring others to do stuff as well.
10: How does your organization fit in with the other organizations at your school?
11: Youth Fighting for Sustainable Future is not school affiliated. We are also part of our climate change club at the high school. But we've invited other clubs from our school to take part in the event. We've also, the Center School Elementary School, they have a really active green club. It's actually amazing. I was in it when it first started. There were like 10 of us, and now there's a waiting list to get in. It's like 40 kids a part of it. So they're going to have seven different tables with different projects they've done. We're part of this thing called PACT, which is like a coalition of different social justice organizations around Longmeadow and Springfield. So that's cool as well.
16: I think the fact that we have an established organization outside of our club is what makes us really unique. Obviously, the clubs at our school, they do a lot of really great work with the issues that they care about and the topics that they care about in board games and history and all that fun stuff. But I think that's something that really separates our club and our group from the rest is that not only do we have a really, really great community of really great people that care very strongly about one issue, but we care about it so much that we've established a whole organization outside of our club and put together this whole event. So I think that that's something really special about us, and I think that's something that we're all really grateful for and definitely don't take for granted.
8: So it's the Future Planet Fiesta. It's this Saturday, May 9th, on the Town Green here right across from the Storrs Library in Longmeadow. Tell us about some of the things that we'll experience if we come to the Future Planet Fiesta.
14: Sure. We have live music.
8: From who?
11: two student bands. One is an alumni band. They're called Yogurt Night.
8: Great name.
11: Yes. And then another one is current seniors mostly, and that one's called Take Five.
14: We're also going to have workshops where people can learn how to be more sustainable in their own lives. We're going to have booths by companies like Solar, and we're going to have booths from obviously student clubs, and we'll have food. It'll be a lot of fun.
10: How different is this year from last year's festival?
11: More organizations, definitely. We have about, I think, 15 more organizations coming than last year. Last year, the workshops were actually in the first church across the green, but this year we've moved them outside to be more visible. We'll have more food vendors than last year, so more of everything.
8: You're high school seniors mostly. You're going into the next phase of your life as adults. The future is unclear when it comes to the climate. You are wearing a shirt that has a polar bear with a puffin on its back, swimming in the water saying, stay cool. And I'm imagining that their iceberg has melted and this is the polar bear's whole life right now. That kind of climate anxiety that your shirt is bringing to me.
13: I didn't realize I was even wearing that.
8: But do you feel hopeful going into your adulthood like this? Or do you feel fear and trepidation?
14: I would say definitely having these kind of people around you, I feel more hopeful about my future because this is the future. And working with all these people who care so much, I really feel like we can make a change.
13: The future is going to happen one way or another. So I think the only thing we can do is remain hopeful. And as long as we're trying to do something, I think it'll be good.
10: Has working with student organizations from other schools helped you with like this particular organization and how it runs and how you interact with it?
11: Oh, yeah. For example, the Central School, the Green Club, the elementary school, they do a ton of great things. They brought composting to their school. They changed their plastic utensils to metal utensils. So we've learned a lot about what they did there. And we've been in talks with the high school about doing like a waste audit on maybe on going towards a composting program. We have tried in the past to switch to metal utensils. Didn't go so well, but maybe in the future.
9: Was there a lot of theft or just throwing away?
11: Yeah, people would throw them away. Sometimes it was on purpose, sometimes it was not on purpose, but definitely more needs to be done before. But we're also thinking like if they started in the elementary schools and then they start in the middle schools, it'll kind of be natural for those kids. So then when they get to the high school, start it then, you know, just kind of this pipeline that, you know, can feed into it.
8: Are there things you do in your personal life that you feel particularly motivated by that help make you feel like we're moving in the right direction? Like I jokingly said I arrived in an electric car. I did, which is great. Problematic
10: it's
8: on it.
10: It's not a joke.
8: No, I really did. But problematic in its own right with the precious metal mining and stuff like that. But for now, especially when gas is almost $5 a gallon, it feels pretty good.
10: And like, I compost a lot at my house. And the joke that my partner and I have is that like, we wish that like recycling happened every week and the waste happened like every other week. Because that's how much trash we generate. We don't really generate a lot.
8: So there are things you're doing in your personal lives that you want to share?
14: Yeah. So my family is also very climate conscious. We have a compost pile in the backyard that we take care of ourselves. We have solar panels on the roof. My dad drives an electric car. And we're also one of the few houses in Longmeadow that have a geothermal system.
8: Oh, cool.
14: So that's been like a really big priority to us. Anything I can do to reduce my carbon footprint, I do. And I hope that other people will do so as well.
12: My mom always loves to like garden and plant, so that's something that we always do. We also have solar panels in our house.
15: I think one like volunteer that I participated in it was the Mass Audubon's Earth Day cleaning.
8: Oh, yeah.
15: Our group was pulling on the invasive species, so we were like trying to be more healthy for the earth to just like pull out the invasive species and like the native species can grow instead. And that was the volunteer that I participated.
8: Police has Japanese knotweed in her yard, so you can come bring that group over there.
10: Bamboo, I eat the knotweed because you can eat the knotweed. The bamboo, on the other hand, iffy, the type that's invasive here. Eat your invasives if you can, not all of them.
8: Yeah. It's a bittersweet pill to swallow.
10: Oh, don't start. Yeah, no. I go into homicidal rages when I see bittersweet.
8: If people want to come, is this open to the public on Saturday the 9th?
12: Anybody.
13: Yeah. Completely free.
12: Completely free. Yeah, everybody's welcome.
11: 11 a.m. to 3 p.m. There'll be lots of activities for kids to do, so really great for families. And also the workshops as well, so great for adults who are looking to kind of incorporate climate-conscious practices into their own lives.
16: There will be info about our organization, and there will also be a table. A couple of us are members of the Western Mass Youth Climate Leadership Program for Mass Audubon. If you want to go even deeper into climate advocacy, there will be info for kids who ever want to join that as well.
8: Well, thanks for spending time with us at the library here. It's exciting and inspirational to hear how active you are in working towards this cause that really affects us all here in Western Mass and all across the planet. So thank you for having a future planet in mind for a future planet fiesta.
17: Thank you.
11: Yes, thank you so much. Thank you for getting our voices out there.
5: 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Up next, however, we'll head into the Hilltowns to see how both the Bard and Tom Stoppard are connecting with two productions from Little Garden Theater in Worthington. 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

0: Ace, are you still at Jackson and Connor?
1: I am, yeah. I'm actually taking my break from work in order to do this.
0: Tell Nighttime Will you should get as long as you need.
1: Fortunately, he gave his full permission for me to go up and do this, even if it takes extra time.
0: Oh, cool.
2: Aw, yay.
0: Love that guy. Hamlet, Shakespeare's classic tale of murder, revenge, and tragedy.
3: Rosencrantz and Guildenstern are dead. Tom Stoppard's hilarious take on the characters from Hamlet.
0: Both plays will be presented in repertory with a shared ensemble cast on the timber frame stage of the Little Garden Theater in Worthington.
3: You can enjoy both shows and enjoy themed food and beverage at the theater prior to the show this Saturday, May 9th. There will also be a Friday show on May 8th and a matinee on Sunday, May 10th.
0: Here to join us is Hamlet themselves, Ace Talo. Ace grew up in Colorado, the Marshall Islands, and Vermont. They originally came to the area to attend Smith College, where they graduated in 2012 with a major in computer science.
3: Ace previously worked as a software developer at Financial Partners Incorporated, a company making software for agricultural banks, and as a computer science lab instructor at Mount Holyoke College.
0: They currently work as a sales associate at Jackson and Connor, and as an independent tailor. They recently ran for city council in Northampton, and now they are Hamlet. Thank you for joining us, Ace.
1: Thank you for having me. A very thorough biography.
0: This is an interesting way to do this because both
3: it's
0: of
3: the best way to do this.
0: Yeah, I've
3: honestly.
0: Never locally, at least, or recently locally, haven't heard of anybody endeavoring to do this. But you're Hamlet. There are a lot of lines to learn for Hamlet in Hamlet. Are there a lot of lines for Hamlet to learn in Rosencrantz and Guildenstern Are Dead?
1: Fortunately, every single one of Hamlet's lines in Rosencrantz and Guildenstern Are Dead are exactly the same as in Hamlet. Only 5% of them.
3: Yes.
0: So you've already done all the hard work. You might as well get thrown in there.
1: Right.
3: It is one of the more brilliant things about the play from Tom Stoppard. If you know Hamlet, you know all those lines already. They just come in different places.
1: Exactly. The only three characters that have additional lines are Rosencrantz and Guildenstern, of course, and the player whose role is significantly expanded in Rosencrantz and Guildenstern Are Dead.
0: So this is a really fun way to do it. Are you doing Hamlet uncut?
1: There have been a couple things cut down, but it is running for a 3.5 hour runtime. Most of the stuff is intact.
0: And then you're going to take a break for this themed dinner and then launch into Rosencrantz and Guildenstern Are Dead?
1: We get about an hour in between to stuff our faces full of food and hydrate appropriately and then go back out there. Yeah.
0: Wow.
1: We just got done with our run this past weekend where it was unseasonably cold for May,
0: yeah.
1: Which added a fun complicating factor.
3: It made it more like Denmark.
0: Yeah.
1: Really did. I have one line that is, the air bites shrewdly. It is very cold, and it is consistently a laugh on that one.
0: Hopefully it won't be as big a laugh this weekend. We're speaking with Ace.
1: Fingers crossed.
0: Talo, who is Hamlet, and both Hamlet and Rosencrantz and Guildenstern Are Dead, which you can see in various times and incarnations. Once again, this weekend at the Little Garden Theater in Worthington, which is a place that I'm not overly familiar with. Talk about that theater. Is it its own company? Did you work together with a bunch of other folks to put this production on?
1: So Little Garden Theater is its own theater company. They've done a couple productions before. This is my first time with them. But the director of Rosencrantz and Guildenstern Are Dead, Becca Coulong, has been doing work with them pretty regularly, as has Fahad Rahmat, who is directing Hamlet. Those two basically, they have said multiple times, the only reason they're able to do this production in conversation with each other is because, you know, they trust each other to build on each other's show. While it is directed by two different people, they are very much in conversation with each other and, you know, having a shared vision for what all this is.
3: It is really cool to put both of them together. It is a little bit like watching the Lord of the Rings trilogy all in one sitting.
1: That is long too, yeah.
3: Accurate. Do these two plays in your production of them inform each other? I mean, like, you mentioned that this only works because these two directors know each other and kind of have shared vision for what they're putting on stage. But did each production kind of inform the other?
1: Very much so. Both directors and both stage managers for both plays were at pretty much every single rehearsal, even when it was the other show being rehearsed. When we were doing blocking for the show, we talked about doing reverse blocking between the shows particularly since there's a number of parts where Rosencrantz and Guildenstern are dead, are doing basically behind the scenes of Hamlet, it made sense to do the opposite blocking and to have some callbacks and call forwards between them. So for folks who can see both shows, you can see how, you know, get little inside jokes and extra bits that you wouldn't get with just seeing one.
0: So you might not have to learn a whole new amount of dialogue, but you do have to learn it backwards so that you can do it in Hamlet and then do it in Rosencrantz and Guildenstern.
1: Yep, like dancing lead and follow and partner dancing. You got to learn it both ways.
0: I love that. So on the Friday and the Sunday matinee, which one are you doing? Are you doing Hamlet or are you doing Rosencrantz and Guildenstern are Dead? Or are you doing one
1: so
0: of each?
1: So this weekend, the evening shows are Hamlet. So on Friday night and on Saturday night, we're doing Hamlet. On Saturday afternoon and Sunday afternoon, the matinee's at 3. Those are going to be Rosencrantz and Guildenstern are Dead.
0: Uh-huh. Okay.
3: The darker story for the darker times.
0: So you can have a break. You could go see one night and then go see another afternoon, or you can muscle through and go see them both back to back.
1: Absolutely.
0: With a fun meal, a themed meal in between. Did you have a themed meal last weekend?
1: We did. I am not sure if it's going to be the same meal each time, but I will say the chocolate desserts were excellent.
0: Good to know.
3: Has lining these two plays up given you new perspective on bit characters in general? I wouldn't necessarily say that Polonius is a throwaway character in any way, because he's not. But those smaller characters in Shakespearean plays especially, like, sometimes get short shrift both in their action on stage and their inaction on stage. Has performing both of these plays back to back given you new perspective on those smaller characters that can give a lot of life to what is happening on stage?
1: It absolutely has. One thing about our production is our cast size is 12 people. We've had to double up on a number of those smaller roles. And I have been madly impressed with the folks in those roles because they are able to give different personalities and voices to those different smaller roles in such a way that I have trouble telling that, yeah, this is the same person, and they do an excellent job at that. I will also say the smaller characters in Shakespeare tend to be the funniest. Hamlet does not have a lot of zingers, but characters like the gravediggers, like Osric, like the guards at the beginning, they all have a lot of lines that I think are some of Shakespeare's funniest and lighten the mood a lot, which, you know, makes the dramatic work hit harder.
3: Talk about the importance of small community theaters like this one putting on especially bigger works like Hamlet. Like, Hamlet's a big piece to put on.
1: This has been my first step back into community theater for a while, and I am massively grateful to get the chance to do it and to be trusted with this big of a role. Everyone's heard of Hamlet. Everybody has to read it in high school, but there is a big difference in seeing it on stage versus reading it. And being able to bring famous things to a small stage is really powerful in understanding them and in relating to them. I talked to one audience member last week who asked if we had changed any of the language in Hamlet, and we said no, we cut a couple of things down, but otherwise it's the exact same language that was used 600 years ago. And she told us that she understood what we were saying in a way that she hadn't in other productions that she had seen, that because we were speaking this conversationally, that we knew what the words meant and were putting that forward, she could follow what was happening and relate to it, even if we're using words like wherefore and cosinage that haven't been spoken in, you know, a couple centuries.
0: The play is the thing, as they say. I remember being a kid and thinking I couldn't access any Shakespeare until I came out from the Boston area to Shakespeare and Company. And I was like, this is great.
1: Mm-hmm. And then bringing things like Stoppards, Rosencrantz and Guildenstern. That's one where it's not necessarily as famous, but it does still, you know, have enough known. It's got a film version, and finding those differences, being able just to see live theater, it is a vastly different experience than seeing a movie. One of the things we're able to do is go out into the audience and say the lines to them, mm-hmm. and interact with them and, you know, point out things that are happening. And it's a blast for me. I hope the audience also has a blast with it. But, you know, sitting, looking at a screen, nobody's going to speak directly to you in the way that you can with theater.
3: Did anybody involved in this production consider doing Stoppard's 15-minute Hamlet instead of the full-blown Shakespeare?
1: Well, that is the 20-minute Hamlet with 2-minute encore is the only other version of Hamlet that I've been involved in. But that was back in high school. The 2-minute encore is my favorite. I'll be honest.
0: Well, you will get Tom Stoppard's Rosencrantz and Guildenstern Are Dead and William Shakespeare's Hamlet this weekend, Friday, Saturday, and Sunday. If you are so bold, you can see them both back to back in the Saturday performance. It's at the Little Garden Theater in Worthington, which sounds like a little delight of a theater in Worthington. And we have been joined by Hamlet himself, Ace Talo. Thanks so much for speaking with us today, Ace.
1: Absolutely. Thanks so much for having me. And go see more live theater.
3: Today is your last chance to see both productions of Little Garden Theater's Hamlet duology, although you can still catch the last matinee of Rosencrantz and Guildenstern tomorrow afternoon at 3 p.m. A quick search for Little Garden Theater will get you to tickets and more information about all of their current and upcoming shows. Now to move on to the gardens that you can get extra dirty in with Berkshire Botanical Garden and Gardening the Community, both of whom are hosting plant sales today. 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
6: 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Or a black people story?
7: You get to choose.
6: But sometimes they're all of the above. Exactly. Right?
8: Time for Local Hero Spotlight with Jacob Nelson from CISA, the local hero folks who are hosting Field Notes. It's a storytelling event. Jacob, before we introduce one of our storytellers and guests and people that I totally idolize, tell us what Field Notes is all about.
9: So Field Notes is a live storytelling show. It's a similar format if you've listened to like The Moth on public radio app of your choosing. Field Notes is a similar format of storytelling, but it's not competitive. We'll have 10 wonderful storytellers who will be just giving snapshots of their lives, moments where local food or farming really made an impact on them. And the purpose of this show is, first and foremost, just to celebrate all of the diversity and the wonderful people and the creativity and the hard work and the love that goes into building a local food system. And in many cases, swimming against the stream or going against the grain, that is something that we want to lift up. Working so close to a lot of these people, they're just amazing stories that come up, and so this is a chance for us to share them with all of you. And the second thing that I really love about Field Notes is it expands the broader narrative, the big story we all tell ourselves about what local food is and who builds the local food system and who is it for and who really should be welcome there. I think that is a lot of what the story of the person who we have the privilege of being in the studio with today is going to talk about. I don't know if I can introduce her.
8: Yes, please do. Khalees and I will both glow too much if we introduce her.
6: Oh, good grief.
9: Well, we've been asking Liz if she wanted to tell a story at Field Notes for a couple of years, and I'm so excited she finally said yes this year. But yeah, we're here with Liz O'Gilvy, who I don't even know how to, like, how do you introduce yourself these days, Liz?
10: We call her
9: so
10: a superhero.
8: Superhero.
9: That you have your hands involved in.
8: Springfield Food Policy Council, Gardening the Community, Food Justice Advocate in Mason Square, Springfield, amongst other places. Total hunger-fighting badass, as I called her at the White House Conference on Hunger, Nutrition, and Health.
6: He did call me that. I'm excited to be here. You know, part of the challenge is because I am working in so many different spaces, it's like, what is my story? In addition to the local food system work, I'm trying to keep chairs warm for other brown people by sitting at the Massachusetts Food System Collaborative as a steering committee member. And the same is true for Mass Farm to School. And last year, I started working on what was supposed to be the 2023 Farm Bill. And it's looking like it's going to be the 2024 or the 2025 Farm Bill. Mm-hmm. You know, for folks who don't know, it is the largest piece of federal legislation, and it controls everything that has to do with everything about food. And it's a hot mess.
10: Oh, yeah.
6: Like many other things at the federal level. So now I'm happy to just be in Springfield and not in D.C. as much as I have been.
11: You have a million other stories, and I'm sure it was hard to pick what one story to tell for one storytelling event, but tell us a story today, Liz O'Gilvie.
6: Yeah, well, you know, when I first started thinking about this, I was thinking about, well, how did I get to be where I am in this space in the food system? And obviously, gardening the community was a big doorway in for me. I had worked on Change Stuff, had just moved back to Springfield, trying to figure out what's my lane. I didn't know it was going to be what's my row. But because of meeting these young kids at Gardening the Community, they were teenagers, and they were working on letting neighbors know that you could buy food in your neighborhood that was grown in beautiful soil without pesticides, and they just set me on fire. And so I then decided, well, we need a recruiting system for Gardening the Community, so I better start working at elementary schools and get some school gardens in. That was really where my world broke wide open, because you teach little kids how to grow a cherry tomato and everything changes. And it was not easy. I was thinking about a time when we opened up a garden at Rebecca Johnson Elementary School. And, you know, I'm an odd duck in my neighborhood. I live in McKnight. It's mostly black and brown people and diehard white liberals who have been there for 30 or 40 years and just aren't leaving.
10: That's my street.
6: Do we live in the same neighborhood?
10: Yeah, we live in the same
6: neighborhood. Anyhow, we opened up this garden, and some of the neighbors, I use that term loosely, decided they were going to test me. And I would come into the garden to get it ready for a lesson and find all sorts of unmentionables in the garden beds. And a couple of times we had to take all the soil out and start all over. And I did it between weeping and running noses, but determined. Because, yeah, I am a badass a little bit. I hate to be proven wrong. And you know, when I started that work, we had, I think, 5 school gardens and maybe only 3 of them active. And now I'm really proud to say about Springfield Public Schools and their food service partner, Sodexo, that we have 32 school gardens.
11: That's amazing.
10: That's awesome.
6: Yeah.
9: Did anybody ever come up to you and just explain why there was so much pushback for having a garden at the school?
6: Nobody had to explain. You know, I've been black a long time. And when people come in and do things and then leave, it leaves a lot of people disappointed. And there's a lot of do-gooders, and they come in every color. I am not that. I'm just a black person trying to figure out how to survive this experience of being human. And I think people weren't sure I was for real. But then they figured out that I lived literally down the street and that these children, although not of my body, were mine. It shifted. And then I started giving them the stuff we were growing and stuff I was growing from my own lot. And they did become my neighbors.
11: We're speaking with Liz O'Gilvie, who's one of the storytellers at CESA's Field Notes. She works with the Springfield Food Policy Council, Gardening the Community, and more. We're also with Jacob Nelson of CESA.
9: Liz, I'm wondering why this is the year that you've decided to tell a story at Field Notes.
6: There were these moments throughout the work. Like when I first got into food system work, I was working with amazing people, some from CESA, some from other places, and they would say, we've got to tear down the tofu curtain. And I had no idea what they were talking about. And then finally at a meeting, I lost it. And I'm like, what the hell are you talking about? I don't want any tofu. I'm trying to get some corn and some green beans for the people in my neighborhood. And I always knew it was a metaphor, but I wanted them to understand that if they want to engage everybody, then talk to everybody. COVID really illuminated the inequities for me, particularly because a lot of my work is really public health driven. And I thought, I want people to ask more questions. And so to do that, I need to get them interested. And there's a sense of desperation that I feel right now.
9: One of the ways that I have seen directly that you are trying to change people's notions about foodways is with some of the greenery that's being brought into Springfield, specifically making it more food plants like fruit shrubs, fruit trees. Why is a shift like that important, and how is it going?
6: Well, where I plant and where Gardening the Community plants and where the people that I have some influence over plant, it's going very well. From a systemic perspective, it's just not. Every public health agency, including the Robert Wood Johnson Foundation, ranks Hamden County as being 14th for public health. We have the worst cases of diabetes in adults and children and cardiac disease. And Hamden County lost 2,800 people during COVID that we know of. And the majority of them had food-related preventable diseases. So if we're going to plant a tree, can we plant an apple tree or a peach tree or a pear tree? I hear responses like, oh, it'll be a mess because of all the fallen fruit, despite the fact that homelessness is on the rise and hunger is on the rise, food insecurity, I don't say because it's too kind and not really indicative of what people are experiencing. I think folks will pick the fruit, and I think they will because they pick from our lots. I planted blackberry bushes. I bought a lot that's next to my house. It was actually the homestead of Primus Mason. I hadn't grown a thing in my life, but that lot forced me to. Started out with three little rows of kale, which I despise. like, I don't want to see something covered in 5 feet of snow and pop up and say, I'm still here.
3: I mean, don't you, though? Like, take that strength and bring it into your own body.
6: Yes, I do, and I tear it up and put it in soup. But I planted blackberry bushes all around the perimeter of this lot, to some degree as a barrier. But the kids walking towards the bus stop or from the bus stop, their faces were purple. They were just stained with blackberries. So I'm on a mission, and I am tenacious, and I believe that Mayor Sarno wants to take good care of his people here in Springfield, and I believe Parks and Rec does, and I'm going to help them understand that planting fruit trees amidst all the wonderful oak trees would be a fine thing to do.
9: This conversation is reminding me that I think every time I talk to you, I learn something different about your past and who you are and how it brought you here today that I didn't know before, which is true whenever you talk to someone interesting who's done a lot of things.
6: Jacob, when we all met the first time, and I can make everything a reason to back out of something. So that day, I was committed to doing this, but I woke up that morning and it was snowing. And I was like, oh, it's snowing. So I text Jake and I say, I'll get in the car and we'll see what Holyoke looks like. And it is hellish between Springfield and Holyoke. We're talking about 15 minutes. And then I get on the other side of Holyoke and it's like the most beautiful winter day.
7: Stupid tofu curtain strikes again.
6: Exactly. I'm like, oh, shit. I guess I'm going up this hill. So I did. And then I walk in this room and there is everyone from everywhere.
9: What was that like?
6: Well, so my first thought was, oh my gosh, I'm not the only brown person. But damn, I'm the only black person. And BIPOC is BIPOC for a reason, because the experiences of black and indigenous people are different than other people of color. Mm-hmm. And so I felt, I got to do this. The other thing is, I was doing some genealogy research with my great aunt, who I adored, who died in 2019, not from COVID, but just before COVID. But through being with her and wanting to help her have a sense of herself, I learned that I descend from someone who was enslaved in this state, in this commonwealth. And that's a different thing, because we like to think of slavery or that period of enslavement as a sin of the South. Mm-hmm. So everything that I do now, including Field Notes, is through that lens, the lens of an opportunity to tell a part of the food system story that doesn't get told.
10: Along those lines, like, have you been able to connect with other black farmers who are doing larger scale work? Like, not that connecting with gardeners, like people doing stuff at home, is not its own thing, because it is very empowering to grow your own food no matter the scale.
6: In Western Mass, I probably know every non-white farmer, it feels like at times. And in Central Mass, there's this wonderful organization, World Farmers, where they have 270 immigrant, mostly black, from different countries in the continent, Kenya, Somalia, Ghana, who are farming. And little teas, they're part of the reason that we were able to feed as many people as we were during the pandemic. And when I say we, I mean the Springfield Food Policy Council and Gardening the Community. You know, as a black person, I understand we built the agricultural system here. Folks who I descend from, and directly and not, are the reason that the United States is the United States, has the economic base that it has. And it's time for us to think about that. And we're strong enough. Like, build some core muscles. My friend B. Dewberry talks about we have to build our civic muscle. We have to strengthen our backbone. We can hold that we enslaved people and built big universities with that money and big banks. And now emerging people are going to own land, if I have anything to do with it.
3: Gardening the Community's hosting their annual plant sale today until 3 p.m. at their farm store on Walnut Street in Springfield. And let this be a lesson to all of us not to forget to pre-order those plants from them next year, because they are wicked popular and sometimes run out, which is a good problem for them to have, but not a good problem for you to have. Check out all of the good they bring to the greater Springfield area through their website and social media. Also, if you'd like to see Liz Ogilvie's story from that year's Field Notes event, you can watch it on YouTube along with all of the other Field Notes stories. If you're on the other side of the mountains, not to worry, we've got a plant stop for you too, and we'll hear more about it with a revisit to our very first encounter with the Berkshire Botanical Gardens in Stockbridge with their previous executive director Thaddeus Thompson and director of horticulture Eric Requist. 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
14: We're really a museum of living things.
15: We're here at the Berkshire Botanical Gardens.
14: I'm Thaddeus Thompson. I'm the executive director.
16: Hi, I'm Eric Requist, director of horticulture.
14: Our mission is to inspire an appreciation for plants, essentially, the art and science of plants. And, you know, we have this beautiful place, so a lot of people come out just to enjoy the place, especially between the beginning of May and the end of October. That's when we're really hopping. But we offer courses year-round, everything from plant science and horticulture, how to garden, how to design your garden, to how to cook with plants, how to paint and draw plants. Anything having to do with plants, you can find it here. Well, we were founded in 1934 on this sort of four corners here just north of or west of Stockbridge, and as a community-based organization. On this side of the south side of the campus, we've got more of our propagation and our education. We've got this vegetable garden, we've got the woodlands, and on the other side, we've really got our display gardens primarily. So 24 acres total, and we're also opening up a native plant meadow on the other side.
3: Nice. Oh, that's wicked cool. Yeah.
15: Talk about the relationship the Berkshire Botanical Garden has with native plants. Khalees and I, as we were looking through all of the plant sale, I was saying how I planted Vinca minor or myrtle, which I think is not a native plant, and went crazy, and I regret that now, 20 years after owning my house. But there's been a movement, I think for good reasons, to move towards native plants. What's the Berkshire Botanical Garden sort of relationship to that movement?
14: Well, for one, our collection is not exclusively native. We really display what grows best here in Berkshire County, but we really want to be mindful about what we grow, what grows well, what is the right place, what's also good for the environment, what's not pernicious, invasive. Eric, or invasive, yeah. Really overly aggressive, plays well with others.
15: Yeah.
14: In terms of
17: we have those too. Look and learn. Right. What not to plant as well.
15: this is the cautionary tale garden.
14: Well, as an example,
3: you know what? I would love to see that actually. If you built a cautionary tale garden, I think it could be really instructive for most of us around here who make mistakes.
15: So we're walking by your vegetable gardens.
14: Yeah, Eric, how many do we have? 40 beds?
17: 60, I believe.
14: 60 beds. Whoa. You're walking between our two greenhouses here, so where we do propagation and a display conservatory over there, small.
15: I also love the little structures here. You know, you've got this cute little, what looks like a dollhouse near one of the greenhouses. You've got this log cabin. I saw this gorgeous siding that was, you know, planed, but in really interesting patterns.
14: Yeah, well, that. So right now, we've got a lot going on. What you're referring to, I think, is Adirondack siding in the new camp building.
15: Yeah, on the other side over there.
14: So we have a really popular youth camp, 4 to 12 It's Farm in the Garden Camp. Come out here between June and late June and August, and kids are really engaged with the land, and we have some farm animals. We are building a new building for them. It's a beautiful timber frame structure, real artisan craftsmen who've built it. And then out front you've got, and there are seven species of different wood in there, really chosen for their beauty and locally sourced. And then this black locust pergola classroom outside. And then we're building an amphitheater up in the woods here. So that's what's going on this side.
15: That's where Kalisa's band can play. There we go.
14: Absolutely. Yeah.
15: So what got you involved in plants?
18: I have a fine arts background, but quickly realized after graduating that I probably wasn't going to make a living sculpting. And really kind of got into horticulture because I've always been a gardener. My mom's always been a gardener, and it sort of evolved out of just one interesting job after another. And then I went eventually apprenticed at Stonecrop Gardens in Cold Spring, New York, where I later worked. I was mostly in the private sector. I was the head gardener for Bunny Williams, an interior designer with a garden of note in Falls Village, Connecticut, nice. For 13 years.
19: Oh,
18: and
19: wow.
18: Gorgeous.
15: Yeah.
19: It's also, sort of a. I would argue that, like, your fine arts degree in sculpture, you may have proven yourself wrong by moving into working with plants. This is still sculpture.
18: Yes, yeah. Absolutely. There's definitely a connection.
14: Living sculpture.
19: Yeah, exactly.
14: Well, here's an example of that. As you come into this entry garden, this is sort of evokes the Berkshire Hills. This was a design competition. It was University of Tennessee students who won this, and we built this garden back in 2018. And this is prairie drop seed spirobolus, and actually Eric burns this off in the early spring.
15: Like literally burns it?
14: Literally burns it, which actually the very first time I was walking, I was on the other side of the road, walking this way, and I saw this billowing smoke, and then I saw flames, and I ran over here. It's like, what's going on?
19: The gardens are on fire!
14: And there's Eric, like, you know, creating a little forest fire on this spirobolus.
15: You have to bring a flamethrower.
14: Hose in hand.
15: You do with a flamethrower?
18: The other, yeah.
14: Basically,
15: that must be
14: a flamethrower.
15: The most fun part of the job.
18: It's fun, for sure. It's a little stressful.
14: Eric, you want to tell them about what you did here?
18: Sure. So, one of those, our earliest gardens, and it's been since the 1950s, has been largely taken care of entirely by the Herb Associates, a group of people who have come here with their mothers and taken care of this garden, and it's something that they take close ownership of. And the first thing I decided to do was completely redo it.
15: I bet that made you a popular person.
18: Yeah,
15: with that.
18: I was like stepping on eggshells for a bit. I had to sort of replace all the edging stone to a bigger scale stone so I can really flatten those paths out. And it's been a great success.
14: Like,
18: and people are really happy
14: great.
18: With it.
14: Yeah.
18: So it was something that was a fairly quick and easy fix and high impact for my first project here. So,
15: and all the generations of herb gardeners forgave you?
18: They all forgave me.
14: Forever dedicated to Eric.
18: Yes. They're all happy.
19: Change is good sometimes.
15: Yeah, change is good. We're here at the Berkshire Botanical Gardens.
14: I'm Thaddeus Thompson. I'm the executive director.
18: Hi, I'm Eric Requist, director of horticulture.
14: This is the native plant meadow.
15: This is the opposite of the cautionary tale garden. This is what
14: we're
15: all trying to get back to when we can.
14: There's a little bit of the cautionary tale in here because we first had to, you know, kind of get rid of the invasives. So what happened, a three-year project of establishing this meadow. So we're going to have the official opening of the meadow in August of this year. So we're really excited. We have about 170 species or so of native plants. And even getting to the issue of what defines native sometimes is kind of complicated.
15: Right.
14: So that was quite a bit of discussion here about the meadow.
18: I see a lot of meadow gardens out there that are very prairie and western native. Mm-hmm. And so they're very dramatic. They're, you know, especially in late summer, early fall, and all those yellow Asteraceae plants are at 8 feet tall, and it's just sort of like enveloping you as you walk through the paths. But this is more of a Berkshire native, and occasionally there's some New York State native, so it's very specific to
15: those
18: the
15: New
18: area.
15: Yorkers. They like to believe they're from here, even though they never will be.
14: Before you know it, they're going to take over this meadow. You know?
19: your grass is, your lawn is really integrated in a really cool way. I like it a lot more, and so does my body since I'm a little allergic to grass, when lawns have more than just grass happening.
18: That's a Housatonia.
14: With the native plant meadow, it's about the aesthetics of the meadow ultimately, but as much about the biodiversity of it. Hoping to have a good environment for our pollinators and lots of birds. I mean, we've had a decline in bird species over the last 40 years of about 50% or so. I mean, it's just the numbers are startling. So, you know, really want a beautiful area, but also just a really rich area from an ecological point of view.
15: Speaking of an ecological point of view, has the museum over the course of its history tracked or been able to trace anything climatologically that's changed in the time that you've been open? Are things that were traditionally working well in the Berkshires not working as well?
14: I will say I was involved with what is now New England Botanic Garden before, and we actually saw how climate change there was affecting the heritage apple orchard that we had. We saw a southern pathogen come up that was not previously present and decimated the heirloom apple collection. And it was interesting to be able to talk about it and say, you know, this is a pathogen that really didn't survive our winters previously. So I know that gardens across the country are seeing things. I'm not sure what I could point to here, but except the presence of a lot of invasives.
18: Right. It is actually mostly pathogens that I'm sort of more concerned with. Ron Kujawski, who comes to consult with us every week and sort of walks the property and tells us what horrible thing is happening and what horrible bug is happening. And
15: he's like the Grim Reaper. He,
14: it was such good humor. Really,
15: I brought the scythe for a reason. Cutting it all down.
18: He is on my horticultural advisory committee, and every meeting he features a new horrendous thing that's coming down the pike, and it's all sort of, we joke about it, we're just like, oh god, what, Ron, what else do you have to tell us?
15: Keep him from watching The Last of Us if he hasn't already.
20: Not bacteria, not viruses, so
21: fungus. Yes, that's the usual response.
18: So over to the left is our daylily border, our daylily walk, which is also very historic to our garden, and the original daylilies came from the New York Botanical Garden that has a similar daylily walk. It goes from species daylilies at the top and chronologically different cultivars, and they're all signed, and so a lot of people, it's sort of funnily interactive because a lot of people are like, oh look, let's find our wedding anniversary, or let's see what my son's birthday and what cultivar is, you know, on my birthday or whatever. So it's really kind of fun.
15: That is fun.
18: And it is, right now it's all daffodils, but daffodils will eventually be overcome with Hemericallis daylilies, and it's a great display.
14: I got to show you a really cool tree here. This is actually really my favorite tree here. It's a weeping hemlock. I think it was planted in 1937. It's like a jungle gym all on its own.
15: The
14: kids love it. I think they call it the grandfather tree, and they come and they have story hour under here.
15: Oh wow, that is fun.
14: And if you climb through, then this is kind of a small pinetum here. So you have an umbrella pine, right, Eric? It's got this beautiful bark. There are yews beyond that, and it's kind of this neat little grove. It's a hidden spot. I shouldn't be giving the secret because I feel like this is my hidden spot, but other people have discovered it.
15: When they can't find you, you're supposed to be in your office, we know where you're going to be.
14: Yeah, right, I'll be under the hemlock. What do you think of that?
15: It's pretty great to be, I want to climb all over it.
14: There are a lot of these little hidden spots around the garden. Like in the children's garden, for example, there are also these neat little spots, and kids will find them. There's a rain garden kind of tucked away. Now, I think with all the work we're doing over the camp build.
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14: Tucked away. 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
1: 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I'm Khalees Smith. 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
16: Live from NPR News in Washington, I'm Nora Rahm. Tennessee this week became the first southern state to adopt a new congressional map as the result of a Supreme Court decision limiting the use of race when redrawing districts. Other states want to do the same. NPR's Don Gagne reports the changes will make it more challenging to vote.
17: It is confusing for voters, right? This is a midterm, so traditionally that means lower turnout and overall lower interest by voters because there's no presidential contest driving those things. But now you have voters who don't even know what district they live in because of these changes. Yeah. They used to live in 4, now they're in 11 or whatever, right? And the changes making it more confusing are being driven by a variety of things, ballot initiatives, court cases, state lawmakers, so it's hard to keep up.
16: NPR's Don Gagne. The cruise ship at the center of the Hanta virus outbreak is expected to dock in the Canary Islands tomorrow, where the remaining passengers will disembark and return to their countries for monitoring. While experts stress the virus is not spreading like COVID-19, some public health experts warn the U.S. may not be fully prepared if cases grow. NPR's Windsor Johnston reports.
18: Public health experts say the hantavirus is not spreading in the same way COVID-19 does. Dr. Seema Yasmin is an epidemiologist and professor at Stanford University. 6 years after the pandemic, she says Americans still have legitimate fears about new outbreaks.
19: I'm not going to gaslight anyone into thinking that they are foolish for being scared because of the world we're living in, and especially the fact that the U.S. now does not have a seat at the table when it comes to global health.
18: Yasmin says years of political division, misinformation, and declining trust in public health agencies have left the U.S. vulnerable, even when the overall risk from the hantavirus remains low. Windsor Johnston, NPR News.
16: Israeli settlers in the occupied West Bank have forced a Palestinian family to dig up the body of its deceased father from a grave just hours

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1: Cognitive dissonance, anyone?
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6: 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Why?
7: There's so much of literature that we love, and it all ends up being people and money problems.
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6: 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It's coming up on Freakonomics Radio, right after this hour's news.
1: Everything. Says representatives from Israel and Lebanon will meet in Washington next week for 2 days of talks focused on long-term peace and security agreements. In the meantime, Israel continues carrying out attacks aimed at Hezbollah targets, despite a ceasefire. NPR's Jana Raff reports.
8: The Israeli military says it targeted a Hezbollah weapons depot in the village of Tura. It says it took care to minimize civilian casualties, but those known killed in the attack were three women, an elderly disabled man, and a girl who were at home when the airstrike hit their three-story building. Israel did not provide proof of the weapons depot claim. It has intensified attacks lately ahead of talks expected in Washington next week with Lebanon. Lebanese state media says Israeli attacks, mostly in southern Lebanon, killed 35 people Friday, including three other children. The militant group Hezbollah has responded to the Israeli attacks with strikes on Israeli military targets. Jane Araf, NPR News, Beirut.
1: Tennessee has become the first state to approve new congressional maps, after the U.S. Supreme Court paved the way to redraw majority black districts last week. The move is part of a broader Republican-led redistricting push unfolding across several southern states ahead of the midterms, including Louisiana and Virginia. Mariana Bacallao from member station WPLN reports.
9: The NAACP has filed an emergency petition against Tennessee's new maps, arguing that the state didn't have the authority to strike down a 50-year-old law that barred mid-decade redistricting. The new congressional maps split Memphis, the state's only majority black voting bloc, into three different districts. Protesters from the state's blue cities argue that this will take away the voice of voters who support Democrats, roughly a third of the state's population. Republicans say that the new maps will reflect the state's overall conservative bent and maintain that redistricting along party lines is legal. For NPR News, I'm Mariana Bacallao in Nashville.
1: A cruise ship hit by the Hanta virus is to arrive at Spain's Canary Islands tomorrow. The World Health Organization says the risk to residents there is low. Dr. Maria Van Kerkhove is the director of the WHO's Department of Epidemic and Pandemic Management. She says doctors will be there when the passengers and crew disembark.
10: The ship will anchor, and that there will be small boats that will take some of the passengers, and it will be done in a very choreographed, coordinated way, in a very protected way, bring those passengers to shore. There will be a screening that will take place.
1: She says this is an outbreak on a ship, not the start of a COVID pandemic. Three people have

0: John Roberts in 2013 said we don't need to do that anymore because things have changed. That very afternoon is when Texas introduced its voter ID bill that they had already researched. It required a form of voter ID that somewhere between 600,000 and 700,000 Latino citizens in Texas lacked.
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1: And the instructor said, your parachute should open. 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

0: That's all for this Saturday. 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

0: I was working with a personal trainer. I had signed up for a swim class when I saw a local news segment interviewing the owner of the Detroit Fly House Circus. Yes. So I said, ooh.
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0: The stock market is hitting all-time highs despite the ongoing economic turbulence caused by the Iran war. Cognitive dissonance, anyone?
1: People are screaming that we're going to be running out of the supply we have. We're seeing airline companies cancel flights en masse. We're seeing energy rationing happening throughout parts of Asia.
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4: I'm Jared Bowen. This is The Culture Show. Coming up today, actor David Duchovny. Off-screen, he's an accomplished best-selling novelist who turns to verse in About Time poems, a debut collection that traces love, family, and aging. From there, all the macabre and gory details of Edward Gorey. The late artist filled his tiny worlds with children in peril, mysterious creatures, and endings both tragic and absurd. Now Harvard's Houghton Library has a trove of newly acquired materials that reveal how his singular style took shape during his student years at Harvard. And acclaimed British filmmaker Simon Curtis returns us to the drawing rooms, dining rooms, and downstairs in his new film, Downton Abbey, The Grand Finale. That's all right now on The Culture Show.
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1: A debut collection that explores love, family, aging, and how the elasticity of time shapes a life. In total, they read like an artist and a man taking stock, weighing memory, meaning, and relationships. David Duchovny is an acclaimed actor, writer, and singer-songwriter. Welcome to The Culture Show. It's great to have you here.
2: Oh, thanks for having me.
1: Well, in this volume of poems, how much of your life are we seeing? What's the years over which you've written these poems?
2: Many, many years. Some of them go back probably 25, 30 years. I had ones that were even older, but they just weren't, you know, they were just terrible. You know, like, but and some just kind of age out in a way, to be honest. But I think when I went back to look at those, when I was just trying to make a volume, I did think about, well, maybe I should just include poems that I've written more recently. And then I thought, no, these have a kind of integrity of their own. And I really had I was perplexed at how I might rewrite them. And then I thought, probably rewrite them very, very lightly, because it was almost as if they were written by someone else.
1: Well, as I say, it seems there's so much interiority here, so much introspection. As you had this exercise of reviewing these decades of poetry, what did you understand about what poetry and writing poetry has meant to you?
2: It's always been this feeling of trying to catch lightning in a bottle, in a way. And a poem comes as a turn of phrase or as an idea or just an insight or an irritation is probably the best way to put it. And then I'll write towards it, because it's not a poem if I can actually say it out loud or say exactly it is what I think I'm trying to mean. It's really an exercise in the failure of words to capture what I'm feeling on the inside, is the interiority that you're talking about. But, you know, it's like a flare in the night. You know, you get maybe an outline, you know, you get maybe an outline of those feelings, of those, you know, our deepest human feelings that we share, we all share, but we have trouble expressing in the words that we're given.
1: And so I'm curious that you thought for a moment, at least, about perhaps rewriting some of them, because going through, again, I read what you're experiencing in the moment, especially when it's loss and things so much in relationships tied to a specific moment in life. How was it to revisit those moments and again, with that contemporary perspective that you thought you might change?
2: Yeah, well, it was embarrassing is the wrong word, but exposing maybe, and also just that I think about those moments differently now. And as I said, the integrity of them was to leave them as they were in the mindset that I had at the time, because that was the truth. And in a way, if I was to rewrite them, it would be rewriting from my sense of truth now, which would be false, actually, which would be a lie. Within the poem of that time. So it was this weird kind of give and take. I mean, I did change a few words just because I thought, oh, that's just really, you know, not that they were exposing. It's just, you know, I think I could write better than that or whatever. But it's like reading not quite like reading a journal, but it's like reading somebody else's journal, you know, not my own.
1: It is. Well, and for that reason, I kept wondering, we so often hear the word you or read the word you in your poems. Is that different yous? Who are you addressing there?
2: I'm sure it's different. I'm sure there's many different yous, and I'm sure some of the yous is me.
1: A lot of introspection then.
2: Yeah. You know, the you is often the reader. The you could be someone in my life. Could be someone I love, is often myself as well. So using all, that's just another example of how slippery language is, right? We have one word for 1,000 different things.
1: Well, what is language to you? People may not understand your background, that you have studied literature. You did this at Princeton and Yale. What's the place of language and words in your life?

0: and how long has it governed you?
1: Well, I was a reader before I was a writer, but I always read with an idea that I might write. So language has always been something that I've wanted to master is the wrong word, but I wanted to be facile with at some point. But then again, sometimes the facility can work against honesty or immediacy. So it's been a constant kind of back and forth for me to honor and expand upon the books that I've read and the traditions that I'm aware of, but also to struggle out from underneath them and to try to find my own words rather than glossing on what came before or cribbing or, kind of playing a greatest hits of lines that I love or riffing on them, try and start in a place. I think about Beckett a lot because I studied him and he's very stripped down language, very non-referential. You can't find a geographical place. If you read Beckett, you may get the sense that no book has ever been written. He's not going to reference any of it. So I kind of torn between those two camps of really loving the tradition that I have access to, but also struggling out from underneath it.
0: You have these whole protocols of integrity, it sounds like, that you've always employed.
1: I think I try to, I mean, integrity is an important thing for me. But then again, what was it, Ben Jonson said, good writers borrow, great writers steal, so I don't know how much integrity there is when you want to be great, but it's certainly something that I think about.
0: We're speaking with David Duchovny about his new collection of poems called About Time. I know that you've come prepared to read a poem for us today. What have you selected?
1: I was going to read one that I haven't read as I've been going around talking about the book. It's a recent one, and it's called Homesick for Mystery. It goes like this. Sometimes it feels like yesterday. Sometimes it feels like another lifetime. Sometimes it feels like it never happened. Is love then how death loses itself? Or is death how love does? I must forget. I mean, I realize I must remember to forget. Not trying to be funny or clever, but forgetting is not complete outside of the movie plot. That is delusion. Could it be amnesia is the ultimate fantasy, greater even than eternity or infinity? In practical terms, more like a mnemonic vaccination should be developed, the root of which we forget comes from cows. A small, inert dose of the pain, cordoned off, memorialized but not enlivened, a little death, the body alerted but unharmed, the mind the same but not, obliquely empowered, lighter, unencumbered, the only way forward out of fury. One day soon, science will explain all that. Science will explain everything. And that is the day, liberated and doomed, we will forget what we have forgotten and, homesick for mystery, nostalgic for the ancient thundering binary and its easeful certainty, its comforting hum of prehistoric technology, we will believe everything and believe in nothing.
0: Again, that's David Duchovny reading his poem Homesick for Mystery. How recently was that written? Certainly ties into this very second.
1: Yes, that's very recent. Yeah, it's kind of dwelling on obviously, well, vaccinations for one, but the fight, if you will, between science and more ancient ways of understanding the world, the more mystery cults that we find ourselves in all of a sudden, out of the blue, in the last 5 or 10 years, and the kind of the all-powerful nature of science, which finds itself suddenly outmatched by this ancient need for mystery. And it's very confusing to me and dangerous, but I understand, I feel I understand it. I feel I understand why we as humans are homesick for mystery, even when we have a science that's on the verge of explaining almost everything.
0: It's interesting to think about that and the exploration I feel that you're doing in so many of the poems too. I wanted to ask you about your poem Dead Seven, about your father. And I know from what I've read that he was published. Words, language, writing was very important to him.
1: Boston, too.
0: Yes.
1: He lived in Boston, yeah.
0: That's right, I forgot about that.
1: Yeah.
0: How does your father's influence stay with you in these moments when you're writing, you're reading, you're talking about these books today?
1: I don't know how much my father influenced me as a writer. He definitely influenced me to be a writer. We didn't share writing. He didn't publish till he was 73, his novel, Coney. So I was already in my late 30s, I think, when he published. And I didn't really start writing until after he was long dead. You know, I mean, I was writing poetry, but I didn't share any poetry with him. So it's kind of something that we miss, and that's a leitmotif of many of the poems about him, is the miss, you know, the fact that we missed one another on this plane of existence to a certain extent, to a great extent. And I do miss, now that you ask, I miss being able to share my writing with him. It's a great loss. It's not really a loss because I haven't lost it, but I never had it. You know, it's a miss.
0: Well, he must have been so thrilled with your studies to see that part of you develop.
1: He wasn't. No, my dad was not an academic. My mother was thrilled with my studies. My mother was a school teacher and more of an academic. My father, even though he was a writer and loved writers and reading, he was not a student. In fact, he was perplexed by my going forward into graduate school. And when I quit, or I didn't quite quit, but when I faded out of graduate school, as one does, you know, to pursue acting, he actually said, well, you know, I didn't live with my father past the age of 11. So he said, that seems like the boy I knew, you know, the one who would go out into the world more than the one who wanted to stay in an academic setting. So that was more my dad. My dad was more, you know, he wasn't an adventurer in any way, but he lived in the world and that's where he wanted to be. And he never had any, he was never a teacher. He was never an academic. He never thought about going to graduate school or anything like that.
0: So speaking of that fading out of graduate school, you've even made it the joke in the television show, the chair.
1: Yeah.
0: Will there ever come a moment where you get your PhD at Yale, that the elusive dissertation?
1: I think the only way I get a PhD is honorary at this point. So, but I'm not closed off to that. I'll show up at any campus that'll give me an honorary diploma.
0: For a moment, I want to go back to how you start your book. In the essay you write leading into the poems, the poetry is lies, not useful. You spend a fair amount of time denigrating poetry at the top of this.
1: Well, I'm denigrating it, and then I say these are the things that recommend it. You know, I denigrate it in our normal parlance, which is to say that something isn't useful is to put it down. But I'm actually saying something that's not useful is essential.
0: Has poetry always been that way for you, or did you have to find your way to it?
1: I think in the sense of memorization or being struck by certain lines, I have not. I mean, I went to Episcopalian grade school. I studied the Bible in grade school. But for me, and of course, the King James Bible is probably the foundational poetic source, certainly of Shakespeare, and then Shakespeare of the rest of the English tradition. So I come at poetry almost with the sense of not a missionary, a pilgrim looking for wisdom. You know, that's where I find my ethics, not from a religion, but mostly from poetry, and I find wisdom in it. And since we mostly look to religion for wisdom, I like looking for it in poetry. And many of the lines remain with me, and they seem to have wisdom in them. They're difficult. They're Christ spoke in parables, and those are really poems. That's how I view poetry. Not necessarily prose, but that's how I view poetry, as a kind of exalted way of trying to confer wisdom.
0: How often, I didn't follow up on this, how often does that flare come to you where you need to get it out that you talked about earlier?
1: Well, it doesn't come to me that often, but if I sit down and court it, you know, if I allow myself to be open, as I did when I decided to publish a book of poetry. So I had a bunch of old ones, as I said, but then I thought, well, I don't want to just put together a book of old poems. I mean, they may be great or they may be good, but it just didn't, it felt, again, I felt like it didn't have integrity to me. So I thought I'm going to try and write, you know, a good amount of new ones. So I started to sit down and pursue just shreds of ideas that might come to me. But in the normal course of my life, I probably don't, you know, in the normal course of my life, I probably don't sit down and fiddle around with a phrase that irritated me or made me think there was something there or a feeling or a situation.
0: Well, you're also, as we mentioned, you've published novels, you're a songwriter. Do you have buckets of time where you do one thing and then the next, or do they coalesce? How can you do different forms?
1: Well, the poems are, like I said, they're more like irritations of feeling. A song is more of a phrase that'll come to me, but I didn't write lyrics until 10 years ago. So I probably stopped writing a lot of poetry when I started trying to write lyrically, even though they're very different. And I talk about that in the introduction. So if I had a turn of phrase, or if I had a irritating feeling that I wanted to write about in poetic form, in the last 10 years, I'd probably try and steer it into rhyming, you know, lyrics, which is very different for me than writing a poem. And a lyric has to be almost immediately understandable, and has to be in a certain rhythm. And I like it to rhyme as well. I like songs that rhyme. I don't necessarily like poems that rhyme.
0: And where does the novel, how does that process take place for you?
1: That's a big idea. You know, that's a plot that I can hang a lot of stuff that I want to on. Poem, you know, not a plot. Song, not a plot. Unless it's like a country song. They can sometimes have plots.
0: You know?
1: And I don't think I've ever written a song with a plot. But, or even a poem with a plot, for that matter. If I'm lucky enough to think of a good plot, I'll probably try and execute it as a novel or even as a screenplay.
0: And I wanted to ask about that too, because I read that with the X-Files, there was something that cracked open with you when many, as I understand it, if I hope I understand this correctly, many seasons in, you had the opportunity to write, and that changed things for the show,
1: I mean. Well, that changed things for me as a writer. Just being on that show, and because coming out of graduate school, I was very much, you know, in the postmodern bucket of every novel is actually about writing a novel, you know, this kind of meta, self-reflective, self-referential way of writing a novel. And then having to do The X-Files, which is any kind of TV, most movies, if they're good, they've got plots that are interesting, that are propulsive. And then all of a sudden I started to think again in plots, because that's how I would have started reading. I didn't necessarily start reading when we're kids or when we're read to. We're really not listening to the language. We're listening to what happens next. And I think having been in graduate school and having, and I'm not denigrating graduate school by saying this, but having been in graduate school and being so focused on language and the tricks of the novel and the unreality of the novel, the last thing you talk about in graduate school is the plot of a book. And then so when I go to do the X-Files year after year after year, all of a sudden I'm thinking, No, plots are fascinating. Plots are fantastic. And if you can write well around a propulsive plot, then you've really got something going there.
0: Are the plots flares for you too, or are they
1: Yeah,
0: const
1: no, they don't come that often.
0: Huh.
1: I'm no John Grisham or, because I'm not a lawyer or a doctor, and those seem to be the places where plots like to hatch most, or a cop. Yeah, if I'm lucky enough to get a little plot, I will sit down with that. I will work that.
0: Well, final question is one we love to ask on this show, and I'm very excited to ask you because I know what an avid reader you are. What are you reading right now that you would recommend?
1: It's funny because for the last probably year and a half now, I think I've been doing this podcast called Fail Better, and I've had a lot of writers on, so I've had to do a lot of reading, and not a lot of it is novels, which is always my preferred way to read, but so I haven't been reading novels, so I'll tell you what I read last, and you'll be amused and maybe surprised that it's so well written. But I did an interview with Charlie Sheen, who has his memoir out, and he's a stylist, and it's clear that he's written this book all by himself. And I was just really surprised and happy, that it was he really had a voice. So I would recommend that. It's over there. It's the Life of Sheen. Is that what it's called? I think it's called The Life of Sheen. And so I really enjoyed it. It's kind of like a noirish Hepcat style. It's almost like a beatnik, Ginsbergy, Hunter Thompson, Gonzo journalism style. So I really dug
0: Wow. Well, I guess we'll have to get our booking
1: it.
0: in order for the culture show too. I
1: Yeah,
0: think that works on a couple fronts.
1: get Charlie to come on.
0: All right. Well, David Duchovny, it has been a blast speaking with you. Thank you so much. And again, congratulations on the book.
1: I appreciate it. I enjoyed the conversation. Thank you.
0: Thank you. David Duchovny is an acclaimed actor, writer, and singer-songwriter. His latest book is About Time, Poems. Coming up, we're gorging on Edward Gorey, stepping into his delightfully morbid world by way of newly acquired illustrations at Harvard. That's next on The Culture Show. Stay with us.
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0: I'm Jared Bowen. This is The Culture Show. G is for Gorey, as in Edward Gorey. G is also for Gloomy Gallery. That's the title of an exhibition that was recently on view at Harvard's Houghton Library. He's best known for pen and ink drawings, obsessive cross-hatching, Victorian silhouettes, and comically grim finales. It's a style and sensibility shaped by his time as an undergrad at Harvard. Joining me to talk about Gorey's formative years at Harvard University and the newly acquired illustrations is Molly Schwartzberg, the Philip Hofer Curator of Printing and Graphic Arts at the Houghton Library. Molly Schwartzberg, welcome to The Culture Show. How do you describe who he was as a personality that does meld with what he put on the page?
9: Oh gosh, it's almost impossible to do because he does so many different things, even though he's immediately recognizable. So I guess the simplest is pen and ink drawings in black and white that feel like they're from another era, probably the Victorian era, maybe the 1910s, who knows? And a lot of very sweet looking children that have terrible things happen to them in a way that is somehow very funny and not terrifying in just the right way. There's no other way to explain his work. It doesn't allow a simple understanding. And I think that was probably his number one goal.
0: Well, how much of this was a reflection of the man? And we'll get into who he was at Harvard, but he cut a very distinct figure in every sense of that phrase.
9: Yeah, Gorey doesn't fit into any category. He was kind of reclusive in his life, but also dressed in a way to make himself as kind of visible as possible, very, very dramatic. You know, he's very famous for wearing a big fur coat and white tennis shoes. And he was wearing outfits like this while he was at Harvard and kind of walking around campus with this really massive persona. And he was also quite tall. So he's sort of contradictory there. No one can really pin down his sexuality. And I think he intentionally kind of made sure that was the case. Whenever he was interviewed, he would give a completely different answer. And it was never really a clear one. And I think, you know, today he would be someone we would call queer. Like he wasn't interested in categories, and his work doesn't fall into categories either. It looks like a children's book, but it's really for grown-ups, or it looks like a book for grown-ups and it's really for children. Is it literature? Is it comic books, graphic novels? It's none of those things, and all of those things at once.
0: Because it was also fairly groundbreaking, where do we trace his legacy to artists today?
9: Oh, I mean, so many different ways. There are many filmmakers and novelists and artists who trace their work to him. I would say my personal favorite as a San Francisco Bay Area person is the Edwardian Ball, which is kind of the premier steampunk event in the country that takes place every year, is an entire celebration of Edward Gorey as realized in the steampunk aesthetic. So that's one example, is contemporary steampunk. You also get things like Tim Burton was really influenced, especially for The Nightmare Before Christmas. Also, Lemony Snicket, you know, states that Gorey is an inspiration. He's obviously not the only gothic figure. We've got Charles Adams's cartoons and the Adams family, but I don't think Wednesday, you know, would maybe look exactly the way it does on TV now if it weren't for Gorey. I think that he kind of fits in a lot of different places and is present everywhere without a lot of people realizing it.
0: Well, now people get to do a deeper exploration because of the work that you have done. What is the new encounter people can have with these very early days of Edward Gorey?
9: Yeah, on display are about 15 new, unique, original drawings that have never been seen before. And these are works that he made for one of his roommates in Elliott House at Harvard. 1948 to 1950, he was rooming with a guy named Tony Smith. And a couple years ago, Tony Smith's daughter reached out and said that she had these drawings that her father had kept and framed, and she had them on view in her own dining room, and she thought they should come to Harvard. And we were so excited. So we've got these marvelous new artworks on display that have hints of Harvard and its places and people. A lot of them seem to be of this roommate, Tony, but that's never quite clear because Gorey.
0: There's a little subtext here that perhaps there was some level of affection he had for his roommate.
9: I think infatuation is what some, you know, people at the time when interviewed later would say. They were super good friends. Tony was not like most of his friends, kind of the arty crowd, you know, Frank O'Hara, John Ashbery, all of these, you know, really incredible people who went on to be very famous in very, you know, esoteric poetics, in the case of Ashbery, at least. But he was an economics major. They became roommates just because there was a roommate swap, basically. And Frank O'Hara wanted to go room with this other guy. And so that other guy's roommate, Tony, who, you know, Gorey knew, agreed that he would swap and join the suite where Gorey lived. And this remarkable friendship just took off. They were very simpatico in a lot of ways. They both liked beachcombing. They liked antiquing and knocking around used bookstores and bargain hunting. And they would apparently go to Filene's basement all the time to shop for discounted clothes, which I just love, because what Harvard student didn't do that at least into the 80s right, and right. 90s, right? Congrats.
0: Well, what do you see in these very early drawings that we would later become so accustomed to, whether it be the Masterpiece Mystery opening animation or the Ghastly Crumb Tinies or some of the other enduring works that people so associate with Gorey?
9: Yeah, a lot of characteristics seem to have been established really, really early on, as these drawings attest to. So, for instance, that pen and ink, extremely high quality pen and ink drawing with a lot of intensive backgrounds, you know, cross hatching and wallpapers and, you know, strange objects hovering in the distance. So the visual aesthetic is definitely already in place. There's a character who becomes known as Mr. Earbrass in his first published book, and he is this sort of human with a very elongated face. And he is the only figure that Gorey draws. So we see him establishing this one character. So often he'll have several of these guys in one drawing. My favorite of these is a drawing of a bunch of spies who seem to be sitting in a cafe in Morocco. And they all have different sandals on, and they're each, you know, doing their spy thing. And they all have the same face. So some of that is there. Other characteristics: this wonderful juxtaposition of text and image. He's very good at taking a really weird combination of words or kind of oblique text and juxtaposing it with either an unrelated or unclearly related image. So he does some of that. And then just this quirky, welcoming, humorous oddity. It's all there.
0: Going back to the text for a moment, here is a man. He was a man who loved English literature, studied French. So it would seem to reason that there are layers to everything that he's creating based on what he was hoovering up as a student at Harvard.
9: Absolutely. When he was interviewed about his time at Harvard, he would say, very Gorey to say this in a kind of wonderfully pretentious way, "Well, I had already read all of English literature, yeah." So I decided I would major in French, which is so funny. And so he was a French major, and he, you know, wanted to read all the great French literature. So he was reading everything, including, you know, the Surrealists, moving back to earlier French philosophy. He was sort of, you know, absorbing all of that. He was also obsessively reading English novels with his friends. And there were a lot of these, you know, very sort of mannerist the word for it, novelists like Furbank and Green, who were these, you know, very, very, I'm not thinking of the word, but he clearly loved high-flown language, and he loved to parody it. And so actually we see the influence of all of this reading in some of the early works that he did while he was at Harvard and just after. He was really interested in theater, and he was writing a lot of plays. So we have a lot of theatrical material in the exhibition, including some typescripts of plays that he wrote that are like appallingly bad, but entirely intentionally. They're just these over the top melodramas. And I can't imagine how they were staged. I mean, unless you were Gorey and you could figure out a way to do it, which he did. And he had so much, he was clearly just having so much fun playing around with language.
0: Well, that makes it even more interesting to know that Thornton Wilder of our town, of course, was an advisor. So he has the conviction, when you have a major figure like that at the helm, to then play with it right in front of him.
9: It's incredible. Yeah. And he, you know, he was in this very very high-flying environment with all of these incredible people doing all sorts of amazing things with language. And he really thrived in that space.
0: In addition to the gift that you've just talked about of the works that have never have been seen before by his roommate, how extensive is the Gorey collection within the Harvard Archives?
9: It's really strong. Houghton Library has been collecting Gorey for a very long time because Houghton tends to collect, you know, material by Harvard graduates who are doing really exceptional work. So we have all sorts of bits and pieces of Gorey that have come in over decades. Probably the strongest Gorey collection is relating to his time just after he graduated, when he and a group of other friends founded the Poets Theatre in Cambridge, which was this remarkable little theatrical experiment that actually went on for decades and seems to exist in some form even today. But that was this experimental theater. So we have multiple archives in the Harvard Theater Collection, which lives within Houghton, documenting that time.
0: And what's the sense of why or what lurked within him that he continually moved to the macabre or the gloomy in the gloomy gallery, as we're talking about?
9: I think that's the endless mystery of Gorey, because, you know, apparently he was a nice guy. You know, it wasn't like he walked around with a storm cloud floating over his head. A dagger behind him. I mean, who knows, you know. But he was not, you know, himself in his persona. From everything I've read in the biography and other books and articles, he was not a dark, gloomy person. What he was in some ways a surrealist. You know, he really liked to mess with people's minds. I think he also liked genre, and he liked breaking down genre. Like, there's, for instance, he was a huge fan of the Golden Girls and, you know, the X-Files, for instance, like two completely different kinds of TV shows, and he would watch them over and over and over again. And it kind of makes sense to me, because one of the pleasures of shows like that is repetition, is the same kind of plot over and over and over again. You get in this little universe and it's all you see. I mean, he would be a binge watcher probably today. I mean, he had, you know, everything on tape. And I think that that kind of immersion in the format of literature and the format of visual art is something that appealed to him. And he himself created his own genre, the Gorey-esque. I mean, I would call it almost a genre, because all of his work is very similar to all of his other work. It's like he's got a question he wants to answer that's only in his own mind, and he answers it over and over and over again, or tries to, over the course of his whole career. And he never gets bored, and we never get bored, with the same style and the same kind of quirky language over and over again. So he kind of, I think, is interested in a very focused problem, just as he got really into the Golden Girls.
0: Which is so incredible. I have to tell you that I have not stopped ruminating on this since you just mentioned that, what, 90 seconds ago. I mean, there's a great theater piece in that, Edward Gorey watching the Golden Girls, and how does he begin to interact with them? I was speaking with Molly Schwartzberg, the Philip Hofer Curator of Printing and Graphic Arts at the Houghton Library at Harvard University. Coming up, filmmaker Simon Curtis joins us to talk about directing the latest and possibly last Downton Abbey movie. He's next on The Culture Show. Stay with us.
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0: I'm Jared Bowen. This is The Culture Show. After 15 years of formal attire dinners, family intrigue, and delicious upstairs-downstairs dynamic, Downton Abbey returns to the big screen for its final act. Set in 1930, the grand finale finds the Crawleys at a crossroads, the family's traditions fractured by financial strain, scandal, and the inevitable march of time. And beyond the estate's walls, the world itself is moving on. At the helm is director Simon Curtis, who last brought the Crawleys to the big screen with Downton Abbey, A New Era. It's a fitting match. His work often traces the point where private lives collide with larger forces. From a young man's fleeting encounter with Hollywood's brightest star in My Week with Marilyn, to one determined woman's Holocaust restitution case in Woman in Gold. Now with the grand finale, Curtis delivers a farewell that feels both momentous and is leaving fans choked up as the final credits roll for good. Or is it for good? Simon Curtis, welcome to The Culture Show.
14: Thank you so much. Nice to be here.
0: Well, we'll get to that little bit of a tease based on something Julian Fellow said recently later, but what is this moment for this film? I noticed in watching it myself that there's a different tone because we find this family at a different stage of life.
14: Well, I mean, to be honest, when we were doing The New Era, the last film, which ended with the death of Maggie Smith's character, Violet, I assume we were doing the end of the whole thing then. So, when I read this script, it was kind of beautifully elegiac. It was like a Chekhov, this group of people facing change and the inevitable future together. And I really wanted to lean into the emotion of saying goodbye to these characters. Obviously, the actors are saying goodbye to these characters that they played for 15 years. But the audience are saying goodbye to this sort of virtual family they've engaged with for a decade and a half. And it struck me as being a very powerful, not quite unique, but nearly unique moment in show business mythology.
0: Well, I was wondering what that was like for you, as you've just acknowledged, knowing that the audience has this familiarity, and it's one that's not passing. These characters have been in our homes, on our screens for 15 years, so people come with knowing them and having an investment in them. Is there a weight in that you carry in directing this new film?
14: There is a weight, but in fact, it's, as a director, the fact that the audience already care about the characters and the actors know the characters are just two gigantic advantages. And I'd be a fool to not lean into that.
0: What happens with the last film and this film when you're bringing this cast back together and they're reunited? This is different from the series, of course, because more time has elapsed and they're coming back. It's almost like coming back to camp, I guess, after a couple of years.
14: Yeah, that's a good analogy. I mean, the truth of the matter is, I believe the series ended a decade ago, 10 years ago. And since then, every two or three years, they've spent a summer together making one of these films. So it does have a sort of summer camp vibe to it. And the reunions are wonderful to behold. However, it's not easy to land all the actors at the same time, because inevitably they've got all kinds of professional and personal commitments. So almost the biggest task of this whole thing was getting them all to the starting line.
0: Well, as you look at this film, and again, 1930, a far cry from where we first met this family, we understand where the world is in this moment. It's changing even more rapidly than we'd seen in any other depiction. How do you describe this moment and what the family and the downstairs staff are facing?
14: Well, of course, to modern eyes, they also, the grandfathers feel ferociously wealthy. but they are, in their own terms, finding the new world 1930 very difficult and are in danger of losing their estate or their London home. So that, you know, it's hard for a modern audience to sympathize with that, because they still seem to have all kinds of privileges and riches that elude most of us today. But nonetheless, in their own terms, things are very difficult. And on top of that, Lady Mary's marriage has come to an end. So that adds a sort of social dilemma for them as well.
0: What was that to represent, that the struggle that Lady Mary has in this film, as she's completely scandalized and cast off for the fact that, gasp, a woman would have a divorce?
14: Well, again, for a modern audience, it's quite hard to comprehend just how severe and dramatic a divorce would have been in 1930 to a family of this standing. But I think Julian wrote this wonderful scene where Mary gets booted out of a fancy ball in London because a royal can't possibly be in the same room as a divorced woman. And that teaches us just how scandalous it was.
0: Let's take a listen to that scene. This is from, again, from Downton Abbey, the grand finale, where Lady Mary finds herself ostracized after securing her divorce.
15: A rather tricky situation has arisen.
16: Why? What's happened?
15: My maid just told me.
16: Your maid just told you what?
15: That Lady Mary is divorced. She said it was in the evening paper.
17: This is nonsense.
16: It's not nonsense. I got the decree in Isai today.
17: Well, that explains the photographers.
18: You mean it's true?
16: I'm sorry to say that it is.
15: Well, then I'm afraid you can't stay. Prince and Princess Arthur of Connaught are on their way, and the princess simply cannot be in the same room as a divorced woman. I do apologize, but Lady Mary must go now.
18: Sarah, is this real?
15: No, I really must insist.
17: You're chucking my daughter out of your house.
15: But most reluctantly, I assure you. But their Royal Highnesses would be badly compromised if anyone found out.
17: I've never heard anything so ridiculous.
16: Papa, it's all right. I'll go. I'm very sorry, Lady Petersfield. I shouldn't have come.
0: You know, it strikes me there, too, as I listen to the scene, and of course, Hugh Bonneville and Michelle Dockery just carrying these characters again forward, as we've been talking about. How do you describe what Julian Fellowes has done in all of this writing throughout the series and these films in creating and evolving these characters?
14: Well, I mean, he works in tandem with the cast, and they together have created these very, very rich characters who've gone on all kinds of journeys. And Julian is a genius at writing for a big ensemble. And he gives every character, no matter of their social status or age or anything else, I believe, great dignity and love. And I think that's what's connected with the audience for so long. All these characters, male, female, upper class servants, all living under one roof. I don't want to idealize it too much, but it is like one gigantic, complicated family. And I think that's what the audience have hooked into. And that's why, as audiences are now seeing this film, they're leaving in tears, because they're saying goodbye to these characters that have almost become family to them.
0: I had not heard what you just said before, that Julian Fellowes has worked with the cast. In what way does he work with them to shape their characters?
14: Well, I mean, of course he writes it, but he writes it knowing the strengths or the weaknesses or the personalities of the actors, you know. So, you know, it's a strange thing, because, you know, as classic plays prove, different actors can play famous characters, and both two different Hamlets can both work. But there's something unique in the way an actor and a character intersect. It's almost intangible. And the casting of this ensemble was very brilliant. And it's been wonderful to see those characters emerging, like Daisy, who takes control of the kitchen in this film. It's a wonderful journey, all the more so because we've seen her go through tragedy and all kinds of things along the way.
0: How is it for you to come in as a director for characters that are very well established by these actors? What is your role then on set as you work with them?
14: It's definitely different from when you create a new character with an actor. But I'd be a fool if I didn't lean into their expertise, their knowledge, their intimate knowledge of those characters. So, I mean, there were some times where, you know, when you're making a film, you start the day rehearsing a scene and you work together to build it. And there was one scene on dinner where we started rehearsing it and the actors just played the scene and I could think of nothing to say. It was so brilliantly realized because they all come prepared and they all knew their characters so well. And I wasn't afraid to say that, you know what I mean? Because as a director, that's a gift that keeps on giving.
0: And to be in the position of directing your wife, people may not realize Elizabeth McGovern, Cora, is your wife. How does that transpire on set?
14: Well, I mean, she's one of my favorite actresses, if not my favorite actress. So that's a pleasure. And it was wonderful because she's been the lone American in this heartland of restrained English culture for 15 years. And in this, she's joined by two of America's finest actors, Paul Giamatti and Alessandro Nivola. So it was lovely to see her enjoying fellow Americans on set.
0: What was the absence of Maggie Smith like on this film? Of course, in the last film, we saw her at the end of her life. And the way you render this film, she does have a presence. I won't say too much for people who haven't seen it, but it must have been somewhat foreign.
14: Well, I mean, she was still alive when we filmed this film. And so she was texting. We were in contact with her. But just like as in life, the characters referred to Violet. And I do think she does feel like a very real presence in this film. And I hope, I know it plays as a fitting tribute to her. And I'm proud of that.
0: I'm speaking with Simon Curtis. He is the director of Downton Abbey, the grand finale. I know from my colleagues at Masterpiece from the time when it was a TV series that we were presenting here at GBH and, of course, through the films, that this has been a series that's, it seems to have always been more popular here in the United States than in the United Kingdom. I'm wondering if you have a sense of why that might be.
14: I wouldn't say it's more popular. I think the press are kinder to it in America than they are in England because we like to bash our own culture in this country. But audiences are devoted here. And in fact, I'm very proud that it's number one in the UK box office this week. I like to see that.
0: When you're filming in Highclere Castle, logistically, how does that work? You know, as somebody who has been in a lot of museums, a lot of house museums, I know everything you're not supposed to touch, go near, light, all of those things.
14: I mean, it's even worse than that, actually, because they say you can't put the camera on this floor, you know, and there are lots of rules. They rightly protecting their precious building, but it's not always an easy place to film. But I don't know if you know, but the obviously the exterior and the grand rooms are at the house, but the downstairs servants' quarters are all on a soundstage in London. So I was always happier when we were filming there, if I can be honest.
0: Well, and I did know a little bit of that because I've had the fortune of interviewing most of the cast, actually, over the years. And I was always struck by the actors playing the downstairs servant saying they never had too much interaction with the upstairs family because of the distance in studios. But in your film, I realized, and again, this is a sign of the changing times, there's a lot more crossover now. Some of the family has they're very mindful that those barriers are dissolving, so they have no problem going downstairs.
14: Yes, I think that's right. And I think there's a sequence of farewell scenes at the end of this film where, the two classes, if you like, have very emotional farewells. And you can just see how much they mean to each other. And we feature the famous, I think they call it the servants' dance, where during the series, upstairs and downstairs all dance together. And that struck me as being the very sort of heart of this whole project, really, and why people love it so much.
0: Of course, I mentioned your other films in the introduction. You're also a very acclaimed theater director. How much has that background, you were talking about this cast coming together, how much of that background has served you well in doing the Downton films?
14: Yeah, I mean, I was with Penelope Wilton last night, and she talks about the Downton ensemble being like a theater company. So I suppose subliminally that did help. And, really, it's sort of out of fashion in films at the moment to be about human beings and psychology and nature. But that's what I love about this. It's, human beings doing their best in life. And I think the best plays are like that. And, it does remind me of Chekhov, the way Julian writes. And I've never actually directed a Chekhov play, but I love them. And I think that is all theatre experience, working with actors, not being afraid to ask questions, rehearsing, stood me in good stead, or whatever that phrase is, for making this film.
0: Well, without giving too much away for the end, and you were talking a bit about this at the beginning, one commonality is I heard the people sniffling in the theater. I found myself choked up having seen every film, every episode. Other people I know have as well. How do you describe what we see in those final moments of this film?
14: Well, I mean, I wanted to look into, do you remember Boyhood, that film where you saw the actors and characters aging through the 12 years? And this, the span of Downton from the sinking of the Titanic to the end of this film is 18 years. And it's taken 16 years to tell that story. So the actors have aged pretty much the same amount as the characters have. And it just struck me as there's that treasure trove of the series. And we should dig into that just to remind people of the time that has passed.
0: I was speaking with director Simon Curtis about his latest film, Downton Abbey, the grand finale. Thank you for listening to another edition of The Culture Show. 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Our crew is Max Chow Gillette, Kate Dellis, and Chelsea Mers. Today's engineer is Bill Piacciatelli. I'm Jared Bowen. Have a great day.
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